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2: Despite ongoing naval blockades, which are acts of war. Quill Lawrence, NPR News.
3: Election Day is 6 months away, and NPR's Domenico Montanaro reports that Democrats are feeling optimistic about their chances of winning control of the Senate.
4: To flip the Senate, Democrats would need a net gain of 4 seats and do it in multiple states President Trump won in 2024. But a souring national environment for Republicans because of tariffs, continued high prices, and an unpopular war in Iran has now put the Senate in reach for Democrats. Several strong Democratic candidate recruits are also providing a boost for the party in places like North Carolina, Ohio, and Alaska, which have all trended red in recent years. Republicans maintain they will retain control, even if narrowly, and they're on offense, too, in states like Michigan, Georgia, and New Hampshire. Domenico Montanaro, NPR News, Washington.
3: GameStop has proposed buying eBay to create a rival to Amazon. The video game retailer is offering about $56 billion in a long-shot bid, NPR's Alina Selyuk reports.
5: eBay says it received no notice or outreach before GameStop made its takeover bid. And eBay as a company is about 4 times bigger than GameStop. Still in a statement, eBay says it will bring the proposal to its board for review. In recent years, GameStop under its CEO Ryan Cohen has risen in profile as a darling of meme stock investors. Cohen is the founder of pet goods company Chewy, and he had a prominent stake in Bed Bath & Beyond before its spiral into bankruptcy. GameStop has recently built up a stake in eBay, which lately has been working to refresh itself. eBay is trying to go after younger shoppers with trading cards and secondhand fashion. In February, eBay said it's buying Depop, a popular secondhand clothing app. Alina Selyuk, NPR News.
3: New Mexico prosecutors are seeking fundamental changes to Meta's social media apps and algorithms to safeguard children. It's part of a landmark trial on allegations that platforms like Instagram have created a public safety hazard. Attorneys made opening statements today. Meta says it could have to eliminate service if the state is forced to comply. This is NPR.
6: This is KUOW News. I'm Kim Malcolm in Seattle. The average price of a gallon of gasoline in Washington state hit another all-time high today, $5.67. KUOW's Natalie Akane-Newcomb talked to drivers this weekend about how they're coping.
7: It's a sunny Saturday afternoon, but Costco is jammed, including the line for gas and the car wash. One of them was Tony Ying. He says the gas prices near his apartment are crazy high and are over $6. Ying said if he wasn't heading back to China soon, he would consider getting an electric vehicle like a Tesla.
8: I'm leaving Seattle very soon, but if I'm not, like if I'm staying like 3 or 4 years longer, I would definitely switch to a Tesla.
9: Tell me why.
8: Because I think like the charging price is like much lower than just having a gas car.
7: Washington State has the second highest gas prices in the nation, right after California. Natalie Akane-Newcomb, KUOW News.
6: Sound Transit's new two-line route over Lake Washington had its first mishap today. This morning, an eastbound train with 21 passengers lost power on an elevated section of I-90 before reaching Mercer Island. The Seattle Times reports the outage stopped trains running between South Bellevue and Judkins Park. Service resumed after about 45 minutes at 10:18 a.m. A spokesperson for Sound Transit told the Times that there's no apparent damage to the two lines' infrastructure. Agency staff are still looking into what caused the problem. And as of today, the Seattle School District's new cell phone policy takes effect. Under a change announced last week, students in kindergarten through eighth grade are now required to have their phones off and put away for the entire school day. High schoolers are allowed to use cell phones during lunch and passing periods. It's the first time the state's largest school district has implemented a district-wide policy for cell phones. This is KUOW News.
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1: This is KUOW. I'm Kim Malcolm. Big news in the world of shipping this morning. Seattle-based Amazon announced the launch of Amazon Supply Chain Services. The service will make the company's freight, distribution, fulfillment, and parcel shipping operations available to any business. That would be in direct competition with the likes of UPS and FedEx. And clients don't have to sell on Amazon's marketplace to make use of the service. GeekWire editor and co-founder Todd Bishop was among the first to report on this new development, and he joins me now. Todd, welcome.
2: Oh, hi, Kim.
1: So, first of all, just how big a shipping industry bombshell is this?
2: It's giant. This is Amazon getting into a whole new area. It has implications for people and companies across the industry, and you're seeing it ripple throughout Wall Street, and it's not entirely unexpected, but it's a big deal.
1: Wow. Okay. Well, let's dig into how this is going to work. What kinds of clients do you expect are going to make use of this new service?
2: Well, it's really going to be available to any business of any size across any industry, and Amazon gave a sense for that kind of breadth in their announcement today. They named companies that have been testing this, including Procter & Gamble and 3M, Land's End and American Eagle, and they're doing everything from moving raw materials to factories to actually shipping products to doorsteps. So you can really get a sense from those brands and the ways that they're using it for the breadth of the service that Amazon is planning to offer here.
1: It's interesting that, you know, you write that Amazon competitors like Shopify and Walmart can use this service. How likely do you think that's going to be?
2: Right. And the way that's going to happen is that companies that are selling on Walmart's marketplace or using Shopify to power their own stores will be able to use Amazon, whether or not those companies are Amazon sellers themselves. And that's the big change that we're seeing here. Amazon has been kind of inching up to this over the years. They've been obviously taking their own internal capabilities to ship packages, extending those first to sellers on Amazon. And then over the past couple of years, we've seen them offer that to sellers who are also doing things through their own stores, from their own warehouses, from Walmart and Shopify. And now the difference is any company, whether or not they're Amazon sellers, is going to be able to take advantage of Amazon's logistics service.
1: Yeah, interesting. So you said Amazon's been walking up to this for a little while already. Do they have the capacity that they need in order to fulfill what these businesses are going to want from them?
2: It sure seems like it. I mean, if you look at the stats, Amazon has more than 200 fulfillment centers across the United States, you know, tens of thousands of trailers and containers, more than 100 aircraft. You know, the company delivers 13 billion items annually. So the infrastructure is there, and certainly they can fulfill more incremental volume. The question is how much? To me, having covered Amazon over the years, it's clear that they would not be making this kind of move if they didn't feel like they had the capacity to satisfy whatever demand they expect. And this is a company that's pretty remarkable in its ability to quickly expand. I mean, one of the main reasons that we saw them roll out their delivery service partners program, which is the trucks that deliver packages to doorsteps, was that UPS and FedEx were not really doing the job over the holiday season one winter, and they just decided to take matters into their own hands. So this is a company that sees opportunities and capitalizes on them.
1: Well, Amazon is entering a field where there are established competitors. You mentioned UPS and FedEx, of course. What does this new service mean for them?
2: A lot of competition, some very stiff competition out of the gate. It was fascinating to see the reaction on Wall Street this morning. FedEx stock was down by about 10% or 9%. Both of them were in the range of 9 to 10% declines, which is meaningful in terms of their overall market value. You know, Amazon had already surpassed them on some measures, both UPS and FedEx, in overall parcel volume last year, just based on its own fulfillment. So now you can see Amazon basically going explicitly after some of the same corporate logistics contracts that UPS and FedEx depend on. And this is real competition for these two companies. So it's not a surprise to see investors and Wall Street reacting the way they did today.
1: GeekWire co-founder Todd Bishop with the news of Amazon getting into the supply chain business today. Todd, thank you so much for coming on.
2: My pleasure, Kim.
1: And you can hear my longer, more comprehensive conversation with Todd about the complexities and opportunities that come with this news from Amazon today at our website, kuow.org.
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1: It's holding steady at 75 degrees under clear skies now at SeaTac Airport. It's 5:50.
4: From NPR News, this is All Things Considered. I'm Elsa Chang.
5: And I'm Mary Louise Kelly. There's a tried and true program that helps people get out of extreme poverty. It's typically implemented in rural communities across many low-income countries. New research shows it works even under incredibly difficult circumstances, as NPR's Fatma Tanis explains.
6: In Baidoa, many people are in a tough situation. The southwestern Somalian city has a population of over 1.2 million people. About half of them are internally displaced, driven from their homes due to extreme drought and violence by the militant group Al-Shabaab. Jessica Late is a senior research fellow at the International Food Policy Research Institute.
7: They're living in particularly challenging conditions with very limited access to services, often very low levels of human capital, still facing violence.
6: The lack of security and infrastructure in the country overall has made it really difficult for organizations to help them. Starting in 2021, until it was dismantled, the U.S. Agency for International Development funded what's known as the graduation method that helps push people out of extreme poverty. It has a high success rate based on a number of studies. Late is the lead author on the study of the Somalia intervention.
7: Most graduation programs include some cash support, some help to generate an income, usually assets or training, and some encouragement to save.
6: Around 5,000 households in Baidoa received 6 monthly unconditional cash transfers, each valued at $42.50. They also got coaching from the aid group that ran it, World Vision, on how to build a business. Households were then given the option to receive either a one-time asset transfer, that could be cash, about $370, or livestock, like goats, or they could enroll in a 6-month vocational training course.
7: Among the roughly half of households who chose assets, they overwhelmingly chose goats.
6: The program ended in 2025, and Late and her research team continued to collect data for 2 years and recently released their final findings.
7: The surprise is that the findings are less different than we expected. So we often think that, you know, displaced populations face really intractable challenges, and that's true. At the same time, for this displaced population, an intervention very similar to what's been effective elsewhere was very effective.
6: 68% of participating households are now earning more. They're able to feed their children and send them to school. For example, a 70-year-old woman chose to receive 5 goats as her asset and then was able to increase them to a herd of 15. Her family can now drink fresh milk. She makes and sells butter, increasing her income up to $50 a month. Dean Carlin is an economist and expert on poverty interventions at Northwestern University. He was not involved in the study.
8: The biggest, most influential part of this work was in showing that, like, even in Somalia, this worked and it shifted, changed lives in really remarkable ways over several years.
6: In fact, Carlin says the results are in the upper end of the spectrum for what the program typically delivers.
8: When the markets are failing and there's lots of challenges across many different facets, it could very well be that a program like this has a bigger treatment effect because the needs are that much more stark.
6: Researcher Late says there was an interesting dynamic that really hadn't come out in other studies.
7: When we looked at households that benefited the most, we found that it was disproportionately households that had smaller numbers of dependents, so fewer children and elderly.
6: Which she and Carlin say needs further research. Carlin was the chief economist of USAID until it was dismantled. He says the agency had planned $150 million of funding for more of this type of intervention in Somalia, but that all got shut down by the Trump administration last year.
8: The good news is, though, we have some really good evidence of a way of dealing with a very difficult problem, and that's going to contribute to better policy for others.
6: Even if the U.S. doesn't build on the evidence from this work, Carlin says others will. Fatma Tanis, NPR News.
9: For most of history, humans got by just fine without grocery stores. But how many of us in 2026 could make it 1 week, 1 month, or 1 year without one? Well, Zachary Turner from member station WFAE took a walk with a man who is doing just that.
10: Blackberry vines cling to Robin Greenfield as he uproots a green leafy weed. He's come to Davidson, North Carolina, to forage with over 30 people in tow. They look at a curly dock, a plant with edible leaves.
11: So the ones with the red, it's not that they're toxic, it's
12: no, not toxic. Yep, just bitter, not toxic. But if you did try to eat a whole bunch of this, you would puke. Yeah, I'm almost certain.
10: Greenfield is an environmental activist. He not only educates about foraging, the practice of finding, identifying, and eating wild things, he says he's also walking the walk.
12: For 1 year, I'm living without grocery stores or restaurants and not even a garden, just harvesting what I can forage from the land and the water.
10: He says it's been over 150 days since he visited a grocery store or restaurant. He cooks much of what he finds in his traveling Instapot.
12: My go-to meal is wild rice from my homeland in northern Wisconsin with either venison or fish. Different dried wild mushrooms, green stinging nettle powder that I make.
13: Have you been doing any hunting along your trip?
12: I haven't hunted yet, and the reason why is because where I live, 20,000 deer are killed by cars per year. So I harvest deer that are killed by cars.
10: The 39-year-old has been an environmental activist more than a decade, and this year-long challenge isn't his first. He's gone a year without possessions. He's also grown his own toilet paper. These extreme campaigns, he says, are the best way to raise awareness for nature and how people relate to it. He makes some money from his foraging school and has a nonprofit to support his activism.
12: I've made a lifetime commitment to earning less than the federal poverty threshold since 2015.
10: Folks are keeping up with Greenfield on social media, where he's amassed over 1 million followers. In Davidson, some folks drove over 2 hours to forage with him. Eliana Fromm came to the walk with her mother, Darcy.
14: I just wanted to join people and learning a little bit more. I also wanted to bring my mom because she thinks I'm a little strange for getting excited about plants and then running over and eating them.
13: After witnessing this, I guess, this meetup, do you find it a little bit less strange, or how are you feeling about foraging now?
15: I definitely feel more confident when she just goes and picks things off the grass and starts to eat them.
10: The Fromms proceed to share a piece of henbit together. It's an edible weed. Greenfield says he's not trying to get folks to swear off grocery stores or anything so drastic.
12: Can the average person forage 100% of their food? And the answer would be resoundingly no. It's very challenging. It's something that has taken me a decade or more of skills in order to be able to do this.
10: But he hopes a small piece of what he's doing will fit into people's lives. Greenfield said as long as folks walk away knowing one plant they can eat, it's a win. For NPR, I'm Zachary Turner in Davidson.
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1: 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It's Monday, May 4th, Star Wars Day. So, as we bid you good day, we say with gusto, may the 4th be with you, and present this selection from the book William Shakespeare's Star Wars, Verily, A New Hope, written by Ian Desher. Here, we join the KUOW players at an Imperial checkpoint in Mos Eisley, a wretched hive of scum and villainy, as Obi-Wan Kenobi, Luke Skywalker, and the droids C-3PO and R2-D2 arrive on their way to join the rebellion.
18: Pray, show me now thy papers.
19: Nay, thou dost not need to see his papers.
18: Nay, we do not need to see his papers.
19: True it is that these are not the droids for which thou searchest.
18: Aye, these are not the droids for which we search.
19: And now the lad may go his merry way.
18: Good lad, I prithee, go thy merry way.
19: Now get thee hence.
18: Now get thee hence. Go hence.
1: And scene. That was KUOW's Bill O'Grady as Obi-Wan Kenobi, and producer Jason Burrows as the feeble-minded stormtroopers. May the 4th be with you always. Have a great night.

Live from NPR News in Washington, I'm Ryland Barton. President Trump touted his economic agenda at a White House Small Business Summit today. As NPR's Deepa Shivaram reports, America

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2: Their constitution in 2010 to block political gerrymandering. Soon after DeSantis signed the map, a voting rights group and a number of state voters filed a lawsuit alleging that's exactly what's happening. DeSantis has said the courts will rule in his favor, setting up a legal showdown with major implications for this year's midterm elections. For NPR News, I'm Douglas Soule in Tallahassee.
3: Lawmakers in some other Southern Republican-led states, including Alabama, Tennessee, and Louisiana, are also meeting this week to consider redistricting plans after the U.S. Supreme Court weakened the Voting Rights Act. A new bill in Congress aims to stop companies from profiting off of military disability payments. NPR's Kaylee Fox Shannon reports.
4: It's a notoriously difficult process for veterans to claim disability benefits with the VA. Nonprofits help vets do it for free, but a massive industry has emerged that charges huge fees. Former Marine Enrique Miranda Cardenas got a bill for $12,000.
5: I said, don't be hounding me for stuff. I said, and I don't feel that it's right for me to pay you what you're claiming that I need to pay.
4: A new bipartisan bill in Congress aims to stop these companies from using robo-dialers to flood the VA benefits hotline. That's after an NPR investigation found that so-called claim sharks use vets' personal information to access VA systems.
3: NPR's Kaylee Fox Shannon reporting. 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
0: This is KUOW News. I'm Kim Malcolm in Seattle. Today marks the start of filing week, the period when people who want to run for public office this year have to submit declarations of candidacy. The races on this fall's ballot include all 10 of the state's U.S. House seats, 24 seats in the Washington State Senate, and all 98 seats in the State House. Also, an unprecedented 5 state Supreme Court positions will be up for grabs. The deadline to submit paperwork is Friday at 5 p.m. In Idaho, 6 transgender residents are suing to stop a new state law that criminalizes people using bathrooms that don't align with their sex assigned at birth, including in private businesses. Spokane Public Radio's Owen Henderson reports.
6: In the case filed Thursday, the plaintiffs argue the law violates equal protection and due process rights. Supporters of the law say it's meant to protect women and girls. The Idaho Fraternal Order of Police told lawmakers this legislative session the measure would be difficult to enforce in practice and force officers to ask questions that could be, quote, invasive or inappropriate. A 2025 UCLA study shows no increase to harm for non-trans people when trans individuals can use the bathroom aligned with their gender identity. The same study shows trans people face increased harassment and violence when forced to use the bathroom corresponding to their sex assigned at birth. Plaintiffs are asking a federal judge to stop the law from going into effect July 1st. I'm Owen Henderson reporting.
0: The Seattle Mariners say they're adding another statue outside T-Mobile Park. It'll be for Hall of Fame pitcher Randy Johnson, whose number 51 jersey was retired on Saturday. Johnson shared that jersey number with Ichiro Suzuki, who joined baseball's Hall of Fame last year. Mariners chairman says Johnson's statue will be unveiled in 2027. This is KUOW News.
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9: Oh yay, oh yay, oh yay.
10: All right, so the Supreme Court on Wednesday, in a case called Louisiana v. Calais, struck down a Louisiana voting map. They said it illegally used race to create a

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1: 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I'm Bill O'Grady.
2: Hi, it's Paige Browning. Soundside is coming up next on KUOW. On the show, we're in a Louisiana state of mind. The Supreme Court ruled that its majority black voting districts are illegal, and Stacey Abrams says we're all bound to feel the effects.
3: It is disingenuous to suggest that race does not matter in America, and it is ahistorical to pretend that it does not matter in American elections.
2: We'll talk to one of the nation's most prominent voting rights activists. Later, we hit the trails, or at least talk trails, with the folks most clued into their maintenance, tree clearing, and toilet paper restocking. And you know, we won't let today's holiday pass us by. It's May the 4th, Star Wars Day. We're in the Droid Builders Club this hour. All that and more on today's Soundside. It's coming up after the latest headlines from KUOW and NPR.
4: Live from NPR News, I'm Giles Snyder. President Trump hosted a small business summit at the White House today with the Iran war in the backdrop.
5: Can't let them have a nuclear weapon or you're going to have, you'd have problems like nobody would believe. And it's going very well.
4: Trump spoke as fighting in the Middle East flared up again today. The U.S. and Iran launched fresh volleys after President Trump announced a new effort to reopen the Strait of Hormuz to ship traffic. The U.S. military says it sank six small Iranian boats, and the United Arab Emirates says an oil port came under attack by Iranian missiles. In a social media post, Iran's foreign minister warned that the U.S. and the UAE should be wary of being dragged back into a quagmire. The national average for a gallon of regular gas around $4.46 in California at $6.11, up nearly 35 cents in just 1 week. The oil cartel OPEC has announced a boost in production, but as NPR's Camilla Domonoske reports, that will not provide any near-term relief.
6: OPEC and its allies have lost some of their leverage over markets now that United Arab Emirates has left the group. But the bigger problem is that key members rely on the strength

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2: eBay says it will bring the proposal to its board for review. In recent years, GameStop, under its CEO Ryan Cohen, has risen in profile as a darling of meme stock investors. Cohen is the founder of pet goods company Chewy, and he had a prominent stake in Bed Bath & Beyond before its spiral into bankruptcy. GameStop has recently built up a stake in eBay, which lately has been working to refresh itself. eBay is trying to go after younger shoppers with trading cards and secondhand fashion. In February, eBay said it's buying Depop, a popular secondhand clothing app. Alina Selyukh, NPR News.
3: This is NPR. The state of New Mexico is asking a judge to declare the parent company of Facebook, Instagram, and WhatsApp a public nuisance. The state wants Meta to pay $3.7 billion and overhaul its platforms to protect young users. Opening statements began Monday in the second phase of a landmark trial. In the first phase, jurors ordered $375 million in civil penalties against Meta after determining that Meta knowingly harmed the mental health of children and concealed what it knew about sexual exploitation on its platforms. The 2026 Pulitzer Prizes have been announced, and Pierre's Anastasia Tsiolkis reports.
4: The fiction prize went to author Daniel Krauss for his novel Angel Down, a story of World War I soldiers who find a fallen angel among the dead, a tale that Krauss tells entirely within one sentence. Other winners include historian Jill Lepore for her engaging book We the People, A History of the U.S. Constitution. The audio journalism winner was the staff of the podcast Pablo Torre Finds Out, which investigated how the Los Angeles Clippers seemingly ducked the NBA salary cap rule by funneling extra money to their star forward, Kawhi Leonard, via an endorsement deal. The board also gave a special citation to Miami Herald journalist Julie K. Brown for her work in 2017 and 2018 investigating Jeffrey Epstein, whose crimes are still very much part of today's discourse. Anastasia Tsiolkis, NPR News, New York.
3: Stocks in Asia mixed in Tuesday trading after Wall Street turned lower. I'm Giles Snyder, NPR News.
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7: From listener-powered KUOW, you're listening to Soundside. I'm Paige Browning, in for Libby Denkman. Coming up, 4 Washington State campgrounds are closing this year, and many more just aren't going to see the maintenance they usually get, all because the state just cut the natural resources budget. So hikers are called to do more.
8: It is more important than ever that members of the public recreate responsibly by respecting posted site closures, reporting unsafe trail conditions to land managers, and as always, to leave no trace.
7: And later this hour, we meet the people building models of Star Wars R2 droid models. That's all coming up on Soundside. But first, the nation is still reckoning with a Supreme Court decision last week that critics say renders a key aspect of the Voting Rights Act useless. The court ruled that Louisiana illegally used race in the way it drew its district map. The decision has wider implications for how all such maps are drawn. Some states, including Florida, have already moved to change their maps. This is all happening mere months before the midterm elections. Let's talk more about the ruling now with one of the country's most prominent voting rights activists, Stacey Abrams. In 2018, she was the first Black woman ever nominated for governor by a major party when she ran for governor in Georgia. She's speaking at Town Hall Seattle next Thursday, May 14th, in a conversation presented by the Endowment for Equal Justice. Stacey Abrams, welcome to Sound.

0: on side. Thank you for being here.
1: Thank you for having me.
0: Last week, the Supreme Court ruled 6-3 to strike down a congressional map in Louisiana. You have called that ruling a direct hit to the fragile promise that every American's vote should carry equal weight. You and many voting rights advocates say it's because the decision weakens the Voting Rights Act. How does it do that?
1: The Voting Rights Act was necessary in 1965 in order to make real the promise of the 15th Amendment. Most of us know the 13th Amendment ended slavery. For most, that the 14th Amendment guaranteed birthright citizenship for now. But the 15th Amendment said that you could not prohibit or interfere with the right to vote based on race, color, or creed. And in the South, that was met with the Jim Crow laws. The Jim Crow laws essentially said that they were going to put hurdles in place to make certain that the right to vote for African Americans was never made manifest. Mm-hmm. And it took 150 years. It took until 1965 for the Voting Rights Act to say that this was not simply a theory, that the federal government and the states had to abide by the 15th Amendment, and it gave the responsibility to the federal government to hold states accountable. Within the Voting Rights Act, there were multiple provisions. Section 5, which said you have to ask permission before you make voting harder. Unfortunately, that was gutted in 2013 through the Shelby decision. But Section 2 said, in addition, we know that you stopped people from voting by not letting them register or show up at the polls, but you also did it by drawing lines at the district level that essentially guaranteed they could never elect anyone who shared their values or would reflect their needs. Hmm. And in the South in particular, but nationwide, race is the strongest predictor of political leanings. And so the Congress in 1982 explicitly said that race had to be a consideration when drawing lines, particularly for the benefit of minority communities. Mm-hmm. Because when you're in the minority, if you are dispersed or if you are packed, you are not permitted to actually have an effect on the outcome of elections. And so the maps had to be drawn to reflect the racial composition, because it is both hypocritical and intentionally problematic to ignore race as a factor. And so it was working. We saw more and more communities able to physically use the lines drawn to actively participate in elections. And what the court said last week is that, oops, never mind. It was working not exceptionally well, but better than we like, and we are now removing it.
0: Mm-hmm. And the court, as you're referencing, their ruling last week, Justice Samuel Alito said that the focus of the Voting Rights Act should be intentional racial discrimination, and that in his words, vast social change in the South meant majority non-white congressional districts were not necessary anymore. Your response?
1: That his intention is to pretend that racial injustice does not continue to exist in America. But his legal standard is now that rather than using a detective to determine what's happened, you now have to have a psychic to know why it happened. And that's problematic because we know that voter suppression has been on the rise across the South. We know that in Texas, they intentionally and explicitly redrew the lines last year to diminish the voting power of Latino and Black voters. That in Florida, they intentionally drew the lines to reduce the voting power of Black and Latino voters. In North Carolina and in Louisiana explicitly, their anger was because Black voters now had an opportunity to select two members of Congress. It is disingenuous to suggest that race does not matter in America, and it is ahistorical to pretend that it does not matter in American elections. We know it does, and we know it continues to be problematic. And Justice Alito is being deeply disingenuous, and I would say his racist behavior is going to harm not just the people he's targeting, but American democracy writ large.
0: So I'm here in Washington State in Seattle. Help me understand why this matters. This is a case in Louisiana, why this matters all the way up here. You wrote that once such horrible maps are in place, reversing them is extraordinarily difficult. Can you tell us why?
1: Sure. We live in a country of 50 states, and we have determined that we have bound ourselves in outcome, which means that part of the congressional makeup has to reflect the needs of all Americans. When minority populations are isolated from power, it has an effect upstream, but also across the country. That means extremist legislation becomes easier to pass. It becomes easier to rig maps everywhere else, and it limits accountability across the country. Often, the challenges start in the South, but we are both an incubator, but we are also a carrier. And what happens is what starts in the South tends to move across the country. Hmm. We have to fight for the whole map because we have to fight for the entire country. This is not a Southern problem alone. The erosion of voting rights affects communities across the country. And when we diminish full participation in our voting, we diminish the pluralism of our democracy. And so I would urge anyone, irrespective of where you live, to be deeply concerned when your fellow citizens are told their votes do not matter and when politicians are allowed to draw the lines to cherry pick their voters.
0: And a quick question to follow that on what a map based on the ruling would look like. Would they be blocks of geography?
1: It would actually gut the members of Congress who currently represent communities of color. So right now you have 67 members in the Congressional Black Caucus, and that has taken 60 years to achieve. Now let's remember, Congress is 435 members in the House. There are only 67 Black members, 65, I think 64 in the House itself. Under the new ruling, we know that up to 19 of those seats could be eviscerated. The Latino caucus could lose 5 seats. And then across the country at the state legislative level, the state legislators who draw those congressional maps could see 191 members lose their seats. That means that if you care about affordable housing, if you care about health care, if you have any concerns about social justice in this country, if we lose those members of Congress, we also lose those values being represented in Congress. Mm. That's the problem for every American, that we're not just losing seats, we are losing political power for there being a debate in Congress about what's possible.
0: To pivot a little bit, after establishing a national profile following your runs for Georgia governor in 2018 and 2022, you seem to have stepped back from the spotlight. Why?
1: Well, I would say this. When you're running for governor, especially when you have a candidacy like mine, which was unusual since I was the first Black woman in American history to stand for that, to make it that far in standing for that office, the spotlight goes where it wants, but the work remains. And while the spotlight may have shifted, I have not stopped doing the work. I founded Fair Fight to fight for voting rights. I founded Fair Count to fight for a census that fairly reflects America. I founded the American Pride Rises Network to defend diversity, equity, and inclusion. I recently launched the 10 Steps campaign to fight back against the authoritarian regime that is trying to strip us of our democracy. And to bring it back to the Calais decision, that is a pillar of doing so. Because when you can reshape Congress without having to actually compete in the Valley of Ideas, what you accomplish is a step towards what Viktor Orban did in Hungary and what Russia does every day with its Duma. When you can create any opportunity to limit the voice of the people, you are eroding democracy. And so while the attention may have shifted, the work has never stopped.
0: You stayed busy, that's for sure. So just a couple of questions on electoral politics. When you look back on the Democratic race for president in 2024, what is the biggest thing you wish the party had done differently?
1: I think it's less about party and more about the people. We give parties a lot of authority, or at least we imbue them with power, and necessarily so. It's an easier thing to do. But I want us to remember that the decision that came out of 24 was by fewer than 2 million people, but 90 million people did not vote. And so what I call on every Democratic member of this country to do, anyone who considers themselves to be aligned with Democratic values, is to remind people about how those values get connected to the people we elect. I can't you know, we can't go back in time and change the election, but what we can do is look forward and make certain that we connect democracy to people's lived experiences. Democracy has to deliver, and that means Democrats have to deliver.
0: Democrats are often criticized for at least a perceived lack of values, for being kind of milquetoast, poll-tested, boilerplate candidates, you know, reciting the party line, and that's part of why they're not winning. What do you make of that critique?
1: I would also remind folks that over the last 20 years, we have basically held power almost as often as the other side has. The issue is, what do we do with that power when we have it? And that's why I am so bullish about voting rights. They borrow our power. Elected officials borrow power. But the people have to remember that it is borrowed and we can take it back. Democrats have values. We believe in shared success. We believe that everyone has the right to do their best, but that we should remove barriers. The right has a similar set of conditionalities, but they have a different composition. We are the most diverse party, which means we've got to try to meet the needs of a broader coalition. But we can meet those needs by understanding and recognizing that identity matters and outcome matters. And if we are working on both of those things, fighting for a Voting Rights Act that actually guarantees that your identity does not diminish your access to democracy, but also delivering on affordability, delivering on the needs of the people to make progress possible in their lives, that's how Democrats win.
0: Stacey Abrams, what would you say to someone who thinks, I haven't been able to vote, to individually vote the U.S. out of an extremely unpopular war with Iran. My vote has not guaranteed my prices are going down. The structure of the Senate means that voters in more populous states have more diluted power. My producer and I are hearing our friends and colleagues say, it's just hard to even watch the news. You know, you want to turn it off. What do you tell them when you ask them to lock in?
1: Because that's the point of what they're doing. The reason we have seen this aggressive destruction of our democracy is to create the sense that we can't do a thing about it. And I point to Hungary very intentionally. For 16 years, Viktor Orban ruled a country that had emerged from communist rule in 1989, had finally come close to a functioning democracy. And then you had Viktor Orban, who Donald Trump and J.D. Vance have lauded. This is a man who attacked the media and basically took control of public media. He attacked the legislature and basically reshifted it and reshaped it so that only his party could be heard. He attacked the judiciary and made them a puppet. He did all of the things we are watching happen in America. But what happened 2 weeks ago in Hungary was that 78% of the population said no more. They said after 16 years of watching their prices go up and their values be crushed, watching corruption run amok, they were refusing to do it any longer. And it worked. They not only removed him as the president, they flipped both chambers. They changed the composition of their legislature. And now they are on the path to restoring full and participatory democracy, which is how we get the things we need. I am the daughter of the South. My parents were born during Jim Crow. My parents weren't able to vote. My grandparents were in their 40s before they were full legal citizens of this country, even though they were born here. And so I know how slow and plodding and hard it can feel, but I also know how we can win because we've done it before. Every time we win, they come back and they try to take more power. We have to meet them on the battlefield of voting, on the battlefield of democracy, and believe more in our democracy than we believe in their right to deny it.
0: That is a powerful place to end. Stacey Abrams, lawyer and voting rights activist. She is the founder of American Pride Rises Network and the 10 Steps campaign. Thank you so, so much for spending time with us today.
1: Thank you for having me.
0: And we want to note that Washington's Republican Party supports this ruling by the Supreme Court, and party chair Jim Walsh says that using race as the basis for drawing districts is unconstitutional. 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I'm Paige Browning, in for Libby Denkman. Coming up, Washington cut over $500,000 from the state's Department of Natural Resources this year. We're going to dig into what that could mean for your camping and hiking plans this summer. That's right here on KUOW.
2: 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A conversation with State Treasurer Mike Pelliciotti about the state's credit tomorrow at noon and tomorrow evening at 8. 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
0: You're listening to Soundside. I'm Paige Browning. What a gorgeous weekend we just had. Were half of you out on the trails dusting off your hiking boots because it felt like it out there? I got out this past weekend to get in an early season hike. So it's Saturday morning at a little after 9 o'clock at a very busy Tiger Mountain trailhead. And there's people taking a compass class, doing some orienteering. So a lot of trail runners, people with dogs. I see a family over here. It's really busy. And I'm out here to check out some of the trails, or rather the bathrooms, that could see some changes as this year unfolds. Here's what I mean. This year, Washington State cut more than $500,000 from the state's Department of Natural Resources. And it's announced budget cuts are gonna mean campground closures, less trail maintenance, and unfortunately, probably dirtier bathrooms at a lot of popular trailheads. Many are wondering how it'll impact their outdoors time, because DNR maintains a lot of land. By the numbers, this one department manages over 1,300 miles of trails and more than 160 recreation sites. To some, though, this new budget cut feels all too familiar.
9: Our concern is that we've been in a cycle on both federal lands like national forests and national parks, as well as on state lands, where we've been chronically underfunding these places that we love.
0: That's Tom Vogel. He's the CEO of the Mountaineers, a group that's been getting people into the outdoors since 1906. Vogel points out these cuts aren't just symbolic. Outdoor recreation plays a big role in our economy.
9: The outdoor recreation economy in Washington State is $25 billion a year. And there's about 250,000 jobs that are supported in outdoor recreation.
0: With so much uncertainty heading into summer, we wanted to get some of our questions answered by going straight to the source, the Department of Natural Resources. So joining us now is Dave Up the Grove. He's the Commissioner of Public Lands here in Washington, which means that he oversees our Department of Natural Resources. Commissioner, thanks for being here.
10: Thanks for having me.
0: So, Commissioner, we know how much money's been slashed from the budget, but could you put it into context for us? How substantial are these cuts for the Department of Natural Resources and our trails?
10: At the Department of Natural Resources, we don't want to be reducing recreation. We want to be expanding recreational
11: opportunities. But unfortunately, the legislature has recently made very significant cuts to specifically to our recreation program. Over the last 2 years, we've seen a 20% reduction, totaling more than $8 million total in cuts. On top of that, we also saw the loss of our funding that we use to pay for the Washington Conservation Corps, the young people who help us maintain trails and campgrounds. So overall, this is a very significant cut specifically targeted at recreation and recreation maintenance.
0: With all these changes, the closures and reduced services, how is that actually going to look for us who get outside? How will people feel this or see this year?
11: Yep. My goal to manage these cuts that the legislature made was to maintain as much service as possible in ways that are safe and responsible. And that means we looked at criteria like making sure we're not disproportionately impacting any specific user groups like mountain bike riders or horseback riders. We didn't want to disproportionately impact one geographic part of the state. And like I said, we wanted to get the best bang for the buck. Unfortunately, given these deep cuts that the legislature made, we are having to close down four campgrounds that we operate around the state this summer. Shortening the season on a few, but where people mostly will see it is in some reductions in maintenance. You may see more garbage. You may have smellier bathrooms, those types of things.
0: Yeah, you are going to be closing the campground at Anderson Lake, Rock Lakes in Conconaly, and Upper Clearwater in Forks. And then it sounds like Island Camp in Glenwood is going to close for overnight use, but the cabins and day use will stay open. Commissioner, as people are getting out, they might be wondering about this maintenance. So the closest place to us in Seattle is going to be the Snoqualmie, North Bend region, all these amazing hiking trails. That's where I'm wondering about bathroom maintenance and trail maintenance. When we're talking about the crews, how much do they manage? How many acres does DNR manage? Let's start there.
11: Sure. We have about 1,300 miles of trails across 5.6 million acres of state lands. It's a lot of area to cover. And we have, I believe, currently about 60 recreation staffers.
0: I heard
11: field
0: that.
11: Field staffers across the state.
0: That does not seem like very many to me.
11: No, it is not. And that's the challenge. A lot of these sites are remote and require employees to travel a significant distance in order to empty a toilet and empty garbage cans. And we obviously use volunteers wherever we can. And we have wonderful partnerships with a lot of organizations. Our staff are stretched thinner than ever, are working more hours probably than they're even paid for in some cases, I bet. And we want to make sure that our staff don't have expectations on them that can't be met. And so we do a lot with a little is the bottom line. That's when you do the math. I did the math once, and with 60 field staff across the entire state, that's one staff person for every 21 or 22 miles of trails for every 50,000 acres. You know, we have 20 million visitors to our lands each year. So that's one staffer for every 333,000 visitors. And then when we had the Washington Conservation Corps funding, you know, those crews that would supplement our staff, that was the equivalent of about 70 additional field staff. So we lost the equivalent of 70 additional field staff and took a 20% cut in our budget. And unfortunately, there's just no way, even with the best hard work they're doing, that you can keep doing the same thing with those kinds of reductions.
0: Well, and you see how popular it gets over at Mount Si, at Mailbox Peak, at Poo Poo Point to watch the people paragliding in the summer. One staff member for every 21 or 22 miles of trail. That's a lot of maintenance on one person's back.
11: Yeah, I think you're right that some of our most popular trails are in the Snoqualmie area off I-90. You mentioned Mailbox Peak, and my leg just hurt reminiscing about the last time I hiked that. We've got Raging River State Forest, Mount Si, Tiger Mountain. And in all those areas, you know, we are going to see reductions in maintenance, including less service to the trailhead bathroom starting this fall. You know, these bathrooms have often have double-sided restrooms. We're going to be closing one side of those restrooms to reduce the maintenance costs. So, you know, that might mean bringing your own toilet paper or plugging your nose and holding your breath for just a little bit longer as you pass those as you hit the trail this fall.
0: Bringing your own toilet paper to use in the restroom, we should say.
11: Yes, of course.
0: Not for off the trail, because we're not talking backcountry. We're talking, you know, stay on the trail in this area.
11: Yeah. It's just with the maintenance, sometimes you run out of TP.
0: I've seen it on trail reports. This is not just a $580,000 cut. The Department of Natural Resources had more than $8 million in recreation program cuts in less than 2 years. So why do you think the state legislature keeps coming for DNR? Why are these cuts continuing to happen in recent years?
11: You know, that's a better question to pose to the legislators. I believe that it's penny wise, pound foolish. Recreation across Washington is a crucial economic driver for a lot of the smaller local communities that actually get tourist attention because they're close to these sites. The quality of life in this state impacts our economy, the ability to attract both businesses and the employees. We are the evergreen state, after all, and people like living here because they can get out and hunt and fish, because they can ride their mountain bikes, because they can go out and target shoot, because they can do these affordable, healthy, family-friendly activities. And our public lands belong to we the people. They're public lands. They're meant to be enjoyed as long as we're doing it responsibly.
0: I hear that sentiment from people, too. You know, it's the why behind people living here because of how beautiful it is and how you can get outside. But legislators have to make cuts. They have to prioritize what to fund. Did you have conversations with lawmakers in this past session? And if so, how did those talks go?
11: Yes, I have a lot of empathy for the challenges facing the legislature right now. There are no easy decisions, and I'm thankful every day I'm no longer in the legislature. But my job as state lands commissioner is to highlight the value and the importance of the work we're doing at the Department of Natural Resources. And I believe in this. You know, I was a Boy Scout, spent my summers hiking around this state. I spent a couple summers leading week-long treks to the North Cascade Mountains. This is a passion. It's largely what led me to this job, was wanting to have more opportunities, especially for young people, to get out and enjoy, you know, the natural spaces in this state. And I shared those stories with legislators when I could, one-on-one, and even went personally in front of the budget committees to make the case on the importance of recreation funding. Not a lot of agency directors personally testify, but this was important. And I went and made sure legislators knew the importance of this, as well as the impacts if they did continue to cut funding. They have choices to make. And I, as I said, I don't envy that. We have schools, we have transportation, we have human services, we have all kinds of programs. But this is something that touches everyone's life in a meaningful way. And I think I'm really excited to try to build a long-term plan moving forward, working with businesses, working with recreation groups to find new major dedicated funding, not nibbling around the edges. You know, we're arguing about how much do we reduce our maintenance backlog? You know, how much more do we cut our funding? We need to lay out a big, broad vision. So we're doing that. We're tallying the economic benefits. We're going to identify the problems and where the shortfalls are, and then bring forward some solutions in the next few years and ask the legislature, the people of Washington, to take a big bite at this apple. This is something I think this state really values, and we're going in the wrong direction.
0: In just a moment, I'm going to shift gears in our conversation. But first, I have to ask about Discover Passes. I've been hearing people ask this question the last couple weeks. We're paying more for our Discover Passes. Where's that money going? Why are they cutting the maintenance after we've been paying more? So where does the Discover Pass fit into all this?
11: Yep. Most people may not know this. Do you know how much of the Discover Pass revenue comes to the Department of Natural Resources?
0: How much of the revenue? Well, I would think it all goes there.
11: No, we get 8%.
0: You get 8% of the Discover Pass revenue.
11: Yep, less than $4 per Discover Pass comes to DNR. That's a pass that funds our state park system primarily. So even with the increase, it was very modest. We our projected forecast showed that that increase will be about $1.2 million. In additional revenue for DNR. At the same time, we're taking $8 million in cuts plus the loss of the Conservation Corps. So we appreciate it and we value it, but that money primarily goes elsewhere.
0: Okay, that's the answer to that. Now, here's where I shift gears a little bit. You're not just getting questions from us today, Commissioner. We also have a few questions from the Mountaineers. So here's one of the questions that CEO Tom Vogel has for you, Commissioner.
9: So recognizing that the budget challenges the legislature faces, what are your ideas for how we can work together towards a more sustainable and robust funding model for DNR's recreation program?
0: What's your answer for Tom?
11: Yep. I have a shared passion for doing exactly that, building out a long-term strategy to secure dedicated funding. And right now, the state is projecting additional shortfalls in the upcoming legislative session. But one of the things I've learned is during downtimes is often the time to plan for the future. And so what we're embarking on is a vision where we can build out a coalition and build out a specific set of recommendations based on what is cost-effective, efficient, what protects what we have, like cultural spaces and environmentally sensitive areas, and expands that access. And it will take some time, but I intend to provide that leadership and to put forward recommendations developed with community input in the years ahead. But I don't believe we would be successful going to the legislature next session and asking for the kinds of funding needed to implement a larger vision like that. But now is the time to build that coalition and to build out specific recommendations. And so we have that as part of our work plan in our recreation division and out of the commissioner's office. We look forward to working with the governor's office on recreation and with all of our different user groups that are so passionate, whether it's the Mountaineers or whether it's mountain bike riders. I think there's a lot of support out there. And so my vision is to build a coalition, build a set of specific recommendations. And as the state's economy improves and the state budget improves, make a case to the legislature or even to the people of the state as a whole to make major new investments.
0: And I also wonder, you know, our local governments, we talked about this, lawmakers have to make decisions about funding. But for people who might think of hiking, camping, getting outdoors as a luxury or something expendable, what would you say to them? Why should people care about funding outdoor recreation?
11: Outdoor recreation is one of the last affordable, family-friendly, healthy activities that people can enjoy. And the whole variety of activities provides such richness to people's lives. I was down in Southwest Washington where at an ORV park with motorized users doing a big public lands cleanup day. And the sense of community that's built by people with shared interests and passions, the friendships, the bonding, you know, I remember, you know, riding those little motorized four-wheelers with my grandpa when I was a kid. Or
0: same here.
11: And these are some of the memories that last a lifetime. And it's for a lot of families, they can't afford to buy a round trip airfare to Hawaii for a week and stay in hotels, but you can have amazing experiences that bring families together, bring friends together locally at an affordable price. And it's healthy and positive and fun and helps our economy. And also there's a philosophical reason. I've shared this before. These are public lands. They belong to the people. And yes, those of us in a position to manage them need to make sure we have smart management of them, but we need to manage them with that philosophy. They belong to we the people, and we have a responsibility to facilitate that access in a way that's responsible and safe.
0: I have one final question for you, and actually it's going to come from Tom Vogel over at the Mountaineers, about how we should adapt to these changes.
9: With fewer staff and resources to manage DNR's recreation areas, what can the public do to be good stewards and responsible recreationists this summer?
11: It is more important than ever that members of the public recreate responsibly by respecting posted site closures, reporting unsafe trail conditions to land managers, and as always, to leave no trace while being out on public lands. And public behaviors, you know, can't make up for a difficult budget reality and a lack of resources. You know, they can contribute to a larger respect and appreciation for public lands. I encourage people to stay active in organizations that share their interests, like the Mountaineers, like the Backcountry Horsemen, any of these user groups, because those organizations volunteer their time and energy to help us manage these lands and to share information out. So recreate responsibly and participate in being part of the solution and helping us manage these lands.
0: All right. Until next time, I'll be packing an extra garbage bag and TP in my sack for the hike. Dave Up the Grove is the Commissioner of Public Lands here in Washington State, which means he oversees our Department of Natural Resources. Thanks for being here.
11: Thanks for having me.
0: You're listening to Soundside. I'm Paige Browning. When we come back, we're celebrating the most important day of the year, Star Wars Day. How a local group makes sure the Force is with them. Coming up right after this on KUOW.
2: 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The national unemployment rate is relatively low, but that doesn't help much for job seekers in places where the rate is relatively high. A visit to a job fair in Philadelphia tomorrow afternoon at 2:30 and tomorrow evening at 6:30. 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Food Lifeline is working to ensure the community is nourished with the food it needs to thrive with its Give Big campaign. 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Lows lower to mid-50s tonight, mostly clear. Tuesday, high mid to upper 70s and sunny. Tuesday night, lows again, lower to mid-50s, clear skies. Sunny again Wednesday, high lower to mid-70s. A report on Saturday's thrilling Chihuahua races in Calgary is included in today's edition of As It Happens, which gets underway not that far away at 9.
0: You're listening to Soundside. I'm Paige Browning. May the 4th be with you. Because today is Star Wars Day. For nearly 50 years, the Star Wars franchise has captured the hearts of so many sci-fi and fantasy fans. And for a lot of people, it's all about the droids.
12: R2-D2, where are you?
0: This past weekend, that love of droids was on full display at both the Museum of Flight and at a Barnes & Noble in Northgate.
13: Hi, my name is James from Seattle. I'm part of the R2 Builders Club.
0: He and his fellow club members build and demonstrate life-size replicas of the beloved droids. Some of them can be driven around using remote control. The R2 unit James brought to Northgate looks and sounds just like what you would see on the screen. And it's a hit with kids who fawn over it.
13: So when you have a little kid come up and you just see their eyes light up, they can't see that there's somebody remote controlling the device, so to speak. But instead, to them, it's just R2-D2, the little guy from the movie that they like, and just seeing that it's like it is genuinely them meeting a character and not standing next to an object. It never gets tiring.
0: Speaking of kids, droid builders say it's a great opportunity to get people excited and involved with STEM projects. For this Star Wars Day, We wanted to learn more about the craft and dedication that goes into making these droids, so we're speaking with Scott Ransom. He's got a lot of expertise in robots. That's because he's a director of a research center at Northwestern University that researches and develops robotic hands that can help with tasks. Scott, thanks for being here.
14: Paige, thanks so much for having me.
0: So first things first, what is it about building droids that drew you in?
14: You know, I grew up on a farm and my parents pretty much.
0: Oh, so that says it all. You grew up on a farm. And I love this.
14: There's not a lot else to do. No, they pretty much gave me a table in the cellar where I took apart radios and anything I could get my hands on and learned electronics and started building little robots. And like a lot of people, I fell in love with R2-D2 from Star Wars. My whole career has involved using engineering to try and help people and improve lives. And during my time at UW and Northwestern doing research in robotics, I encountered this amazing community, this R2 Builders Club, where people are actually building recreations of R2-D2. It's really the perfect blend of engineering and creativity and fandom. So for me, it's been a way to connect my professional work in robotics with something that inspires people emotionally.
0: I can picture that journey. You're a young person and you're tinkering at a table in your family's farm, and then here you are in a university environment being able to build and tinker on such a bigger scale. How much time and expertise and cost goes into making one of these?
14: You know, it really varies. Most builders spend hundreds to thousands of hours over months or even years doing that kind of thing. Cost-wise, you're looking at a few $1,000 on low end, and it can go up much higher depending on how detailed and accurate you want. But in terms of being able to do it, that expertise, it's actually really accessible. People come in with different backgrounds, and they learn as they go. That's one of the most powerful parts of that builder community we have here in Seattle is people are willing to share what expertise they have and the things they've learned and trade ideas and talk about their failures so others can learn from those. I think that makes the community really powerful.
0: So we're talking about building a droid. What is the hardest part about building something like an R2 unit?
14: You know, one of the hardest parts is that it's not just one problem. It's many problems layered together. You know, you've got mechanical systems, electronics and programming and sound design. And on top of that, it has to feel alive. Getting that personality right, that's where it goes from being a machine to something people really connect with. And that was something that Tony Dyson, the builder of the first R2-D2 for Star Wars, something he did so well. He also encountered challenges like having his R2 work in the desert of Tunisia where they were filming, where sand would blow into the gears and the sun would overheat the electronics.
0: Because these are working machines. These are working units.
14: Working units that have to work in environments that are harsh. So we don't have those sorts of problems here in the Seattle area, but we do have spouses that may or may not be enthusiastic about a life-size R2-D2 roaming around the house. So, you know, it's a variety of challenges.
0: I'm sure. Yeah, the spouse can be a challenge depending on your household.
14: That's right.
0: So you're here in the Seattle area, and you're working with the Droid Builders Club to bring a working R2 unit to the Seattle Public Library. Tell us about that project.
14: I'm really thrilled about this. We're bringing a live R2 unit to the Seattle Public Library, as you said, as part of a STEM outreach event connected to the Tony Dyson biography. It's the 10-year anniversary of his passing, and the biography is to honor that. And the idea is simple. Kids come for the excitement. They see R2-D2 roll in, and then we connect that moment to real engineering. We talk about the story of how Tony Dyson built R2-D2. We include basic STEM concepts, show how robots work, how they're built, and then we give kids a hands-on activity so they can start building things themselves. It's really going to be a fun event. And in the meantime, before the public library event, we'll also be doing this kind of event at a variety of bookstores like the Northgate Barnes & Noble that we did, and museums and some schools in the area.
0: You answered this a bit, but I'm wondering if you can elaborate on what you hope kids will take away from learning about how robots like these work.
14: You know, I hope they realize that it isn't magic. It's something that they can learn to do. That curiosity, taking things apart, asking how does it work, that's exactly how engineers get started. There's so much technology in kids' lives today, way more than I had when I was growing up. And I want kids to see themselves not just as consumers of that technology, but as future creators of it. if a kid walks away thinking, you know, I could build something like that someday, then I think we've done our job.
0: I have to admit something to you, Scott. I don't know that much about Star Wars, but I have an appreciation for it, and I could name R2-D2 if I saw it, you know, on the side of the street. I know who that character is. It's very embedded in our culture, even for people who don't know that much about this world and droid building. So why do you think R2-D2 as a character has been so endearing to both adults and to kids?
14: That's a really great question. You know, R2-D2 doesn't speak English, doesn't have a face, and he's one of the most expressive characters. And as you said, even though you're not involved in Star Wars, you can recognize R2-D2, right? You can recognize this robot from a movie. He's brave, loyal, a little mischievous, right? And he shows that personality through motion and sound. In a way, he represents one thing that we're trying to do in robotics, which is create machines that people can connect with emotionally. Tony Dyson and others involved in R2's creation, they really crafted something unique and special in it.
0: Okay, you just mentioned Tony Dyson. You've also written a biography, Tony Dyson, the man who built R2-D2. Why was it important for you to tell his story?
14: Oh, I had the great privilege to work with Tony, both professionally and personally, towards the end of his life. He was an incredible engineer, but for him, it was never about just building robots. It was building robots that people could connect with emotionally. It was teaching others to be curious. And you said at the top of the show, and tinker, that was a word that was really special to him. And importantly, embrace their mistakes. His story shows that innovation doesn't come from getting it right the first time. It comes from experimenting, failing, and trying again. For kids especially, I think that's such an important message. You don't have to be perfect. You just have to be curious and persistent. And that mindset is really the heart of this biography. Tony was also so passionate about promoting not only STEM, but creativity to kids. So to that end, I put in the book, Think Like Tony Questions, where kids can explore their curiosity and try it sections to help kids understand how things actually work and see themselves as builders, not just users. I wanted the book to capture that spirit that Tony embodied so well and to not only tell his story, but in doing so, engender the passion that he had into the next generation of engineers. And that, I think, is what he would have wanted his legacy to be.
0: Scott, I'm also wondering, what is it about the community of builders here in the Pacific Northwest, where we are, that's important to you? Is there anything notable about this community of droid makers?
14: The Pacific Northwest has this incredible maker culture, people who love building, sharing knowledge, and helping each other. What stands out about the R2 Builders Club is how generous they are with their time and expertise. I'm working with one of the club members, James Adams, who's operating the R2 unit that we're using at these events. He's willing to hop on a ferry and come over to do these. We're not getting paid to do them. And a ferry trip is not cheap these days, but he's so willing to do it because of the impact it can have on kids.
0: Right.
14: So they're not just building robots. They're willing to give of themselves to inspire the next generation. And that's just so terrific, especially at a time when, you know, when funding for STEM programs isn't what it used to be at the government level. So having grassroots efforts like this is especially critical right now.
0: How can people find out more about the Pacific Northwest Droid Builders Club?
14: You know, the best way is to look up the Pacific Northwest R2 Builders Club online. They have forums, build logs, and community resources. You don't have to be a builder to join the forum. It's really for anyone who has an interest and wants to see what this amazing community is up to. There are also local groups here in the Pacific Northwest that participate in events like this. They're annually at the Museum of Flight, as you mentioned. They have the R2 Builders Club Expo there, so people can see these droids in person. They also have other events during the year, but join the forum and just start exploring. It's a really welcoming community.
0: Scott, I have to ask if you've seen an R2 unit that has been your favorite over the years, or a feature of one that is notable for you as people are getting into maybe tinkering on their own.
14: You know, it's cool to see all the creativity that these guys have in the Builders Club. One of the neat things is, and I was talking to James about this recently, they all like to have a different... attachment to their droid that comes from the movie. Like, for example, Tony Dyson built 8 different robots for the first Star Wars movie because each one couldn't do all the things that R2-D2 needed to do in the movie. So we had to have 8 of these. And some of the builders are building the periscope. And Paige, you would know this because maybe you haven't seen the movies, but there's one scene where R2-D2 is under the water and he uses this periscope that comes out of his head to navigate, which is great. But if you're actually building a R2-D2 whose head has to turn, but the periscope has to retract, that's a real engineering challenge to make that work, right? So that one of the challenges this group has is each one wants to make this neat attachment or device that's a part of R2 that was shown in the movies. And so they really like to showcase those. And that's really fun to see when they go beyond just making an R2-D2 that moves around and has the sounds, but actually has something like the doors that open or, the third leg that comes out and stabilizes to make the tripod as it moves.
0: That's so cool.
14: All these cool features that these guys put together is just really amazing to see.
0: Wow. Okay. It has been too long since I've seen the movies. So I have my homework for the week, Scott. Dr. Scott Ransom is the director of the Industry and Innovation Center for Human Augmentation via Dexterity at Northwestern University. Thank you so much for talking R2-D2 with me.
14: Paige, thanks so much for having me.
0: And one more thing before we go today. The summer travel season is nearly here, which means more people setting sail on Washington State ferries. This week, we're talking to the head of the state ferry system, Steve Nevy, about how the agency is climbing out of pandemic-era staffing shortages and when new boats will come online to aid the system's aging fleet. And we want to know if you have any questions for the director. Are you a San Juan County resident wondering about the possibility of a new reservation system? A frequent commuter curious about when the next hybrid electric ferry will set sail? Let us know your questions by calling 206-221-3213 or emailing soundside@kuow.org. Again, that's 206-221-3213 or emailing soundside@kuow.org with questions for the head of Washington State Ferries, Steve Nevy. That's it for Soundside today. I'm Paige Browning in for Libby Denkman. Today's show was produced by Gabrielle Healy, Maliha Syed, and Jason Burrows, with support from Hans Anderson and Sarah Leibovitz. Our editor is Jed Kim. We'll be back tomorrow with more Soundside right here on KUOW.
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15: Hello, I'm Neil Kirksall.
16: And I'm Chris Howden. Coming up on As It Happens...
15: The only move left. For centuries, a system of levees has mostly protected New Orleans from flooding, but new research suggests no technology can spare it from rising sea levels. The only solution, according to our guest, is to relocate the city altogether.
16: And rising and dropping like flies. Scientists have long been befuddled by the up-and-down dance performed by male mayflies. And now they've made some important discoveries about that dance and found that they're not just doing it to impress potential mates.
15: Those stories and more coming up for you on the Monday edition of As It Happens.

0: Today, Prime Minister Mark Carney was in Armenia, the only non-European leader at the European Political Community Summit, and he announced $270 million Canadian in funding for a key European ally, Ukraine, to be spent on military equipment.
1: The munitions are being made available, munitions, a broad, loose term, being made available by the Americans, it's a question of financing and getting them there. We're doing that. We're getting them there. That's the first point. Second, we had made a commitment earlier this year.

0: From PRX, this is a Moth Radio Hour. I'm your host, Alistair Bain. In this episode, we'll be celebrating the bonds between people and animals. I live in Colorado with an assorted pack of dogs and foster dogs, including two formerly feral dogs and a pit bull that carries his teddy bear with him wherever he goes. I've learned so much from my own pets about courage, resilience, loyalty, and I even developed some fairly advanced reupholstering skills because sometimes a sofa will be mistaken for a rather large chew toy. In this hour, we will hear seven storytellers share stories about themselves and their relationship to the animal kingdom. Catherine Palmer told this first story at an open mic story slam we produced in Pittsburgh, where we partner with public radio station WESA. Live from the Rex Theater, here's Catherine Palmer.
1: I'm a city person. I wasn't born in the city. I moved to the city, to the south side of Pittsburgh, as an adult. Now, city people expect a couple things: light and noise. And we get pretty nervous if it gets too dark or too quiet. Now, we're the only people in our family that live in the city. My husband's four sisters live in dark, quiet places. And the darkest, quietest home is my sister-in-law, who runs a hostel with her husband and her two little girls in the middle of nowhere. Now, this kind of nowhere is where there's no cell service, no internet access. And I found myself there one night after having been in a meeting in Philly, which is a very nice, noisy, bright city. And we had a lovely dinner, and we were waiting to check in the next hostel guests. And it was getting later, and that was a problem because my niece was going to have a performance that night, and somebody was going to have to stay behind. So I volunteered. What could go wrong? I would be in a very dark, quiet place with no cell reception, letting strangers into the house. Perfect. So I waved them off, and I went to the living room to read a book. Turns out I can't read if it's completely quiet. I need a little bit of noise. So I headed to the kitchen to get a drink, because you can do that in the dark and quiet. And I stopped in my tracks because there was a snake

0: in front of me. Not a big snake, like a foot long, like maybe a baby snake. And the cat was pawing at it on the kitchen floor. So this is one of those moments where you stop and you're trying to make sense of something that absolutely does not make sense. So I assessed the situation. There was a baby snake on the floor. At least I assumed it was a baby. It was very small. The cat seemed to be involved in how it got there and oddly familiar with it. And my nieces were known to have strange pets up in their room. So I had to assume there was a mother snake that had a baby. But at this point, I realized I know very little about the reproductive habits of snakes. And with no internet access, this wasn't going to change. So the only reasonable explanation is that this was a pet snake or the baby of a pet snake, and I needed to keep it safe from the cat. So three things were clear. I was not going to touch this snake. I did need to do something to keep the cat away from it. And this was a perfect opportunity to become the favorite aunt. I could save the pet baby snake. So I got a clear casserole dish out of the cabinet and put it over the snake. So the snake could see out, but the cat couldn't get at it. Problem solved. So I headed back to the living room with my drink. But I could not relax because I got thinking, how much oxygen is in a casserole? And how much oxygen does a baby snake need? And to this day, I don't know the answer to either of those questions. But I decided it would be safe if I went back like every 10 minutes and just lifted the casserole. There'd be new oxygen. We'd be fine. So I headed back to the kitchen, and there were four baby snakes. One under the casserole, three loose. So I got three more baking dishes and sequestered the snakes. And right then, there's a knock on the door. The hostel people have arrived. Now, the good news is they don't need to come through the kitchen. So I get them settled. But now it's been like 15 minutes. I've got to get back and get oxygen to all the baby snakes. So I'm back, and there are five new baby snakes. Okay, so I realized two things. One, snakes have litters of babies, clearly. And two, I don't have any more clear baking dishes. So I go over to the hostel to raid their baking dishes, and I come back with an armful, and there are two more baby snakes added to the crowd. So at the height of this, there are 11 baby snakes in glass cages all over the kitchen floor. This is now a full-time activity, just getting them oxygen. And furthermore, it's not a big kitchen, so I'm using the baking dishes as stepping stones as I navigate this space. I am all in, but it's okay, because really, all I have to do is wait for my nieces to come home and shower me in love and praise for what I have gone through to protect their pet baby snakes. I'm kind of growing attached to my charges, and I hear the car, they're home, and my older niece comes in the door, and she says, "Oh, not again." This is not the greeting I expected. And she and her sister unceremoniously lift up the baking dishes, grab the snakes, and throw them out the kitchen door into the forest. So later, I would find that adult snakes come into their basement and lay eggs. Now I know how snakes reproduce. And the cat can't resist just depositing them all over the house. So as we're starting to clean up, my sister-in-law turns to me and says, "Now, if this ever happens again," the look on my face must have made it clear this was never going to happen again. So I settled in to wash 11 casserole dishes and look forward to going back to the city.
1: That was Catherine Palmer. I just love the compassion she had for all those baby snakes. The other day I was thinking that maybe I had too many baking dishes, but I think I'll hold on to them now. Catherine works as an audiologist in Pittsburgh, Pennsylvania. Her sister-in-law's family has since moved to the city because baby snakes in the kitchen eventually lost their appeal. Our next story comes from Jitesh Jaggi. He told it live on stage at the Athenaeum Theater in Chicago, where we partner with public radio station WBEZ. Here's Jitesh.
2: My wife showed me a picture of her grandmother petting a lion cub and said, "We need to at least adopt a dog ASAP." I knew this day was going to come. She grew up with a family that owned entire animal zoos, lived all her life with pets capable of immediately devouring her. My last relationship with a dog was when it had its teeth in my butt cheeks. I was 9 years old in India and was dancing in front of the stray dog that often rested outside my grandma's home. To think that she still continued to feed him pained me in my heart and my ass. So I asked my wife, how about we get a foster dog instead? Meaning, we get to host the dog for a few days temporarily until someone else can adopt them permanently. The foster agency heard our request and my wife came home with coconut. A Shih Tzu mix with a silky black coat covering entire body. It looked like my wife brought home a bunch of synthetic wigs. Coconut had a cone around her neck, reminiscent of one of the characters from The Handmaid's Tale. That was because she got spayed that morning. She was 10 years old. She is 10 years old, and to think that she hadn't been spayed until now painted us a grim picture of her past. I work from home, by the way. So from the next morning, Coconut and I became involuntary housemates. On day one, I learned that she doesn't really make eye contact and stays hidden under a table all day long. On day two, I realized she doesn't even respond to her name. So I figured maybe the foster agency just assigned the name Coconut to her, and I started to try 100 different names the same day. All day I went, Olive, Cheddar, Buttercup, Todd. I knew her hearing was intact because she leaped at me when she heard me open a Kit Kat. So I figured it out. She just didn't care. And so I just sat next to her throughout the day. At one time, she protruded her little head from under the table, rested it on my lap and slept. I couldn't help but notice that she snores. Like she had a Harley Davidson engine in her diaphragm. On day three, she gets called in for an extensive knee surgery. I had just started to be less queasy about her space car. So I just reminded myself that I was just a temporary host and she was gonna go to another foster home soon anyway. But that night, Coconut came back home from the vet, crying, and continued to cry into the night. She had 12 staples on her leg that was cut from her thigh all the way down to her foot. Combined with the space car, almost a quarter of her little body was in stitches. I had asked for an easy dog because of my inexperience. But this dog needed to be consoled round the clock. And I couldn't even bring myself to look at her stapled leg. So my wife took care of her, and I watched them both from a distance, too weak-hearted to even come close. I have seen animals suffering, but never one that was under my care. This felt personal, like I was responsible to put her in her misery. And unexpectedly, this same line of thinking brought me the solution. I reminded myself of all the stray dogs back in India, including the ones that bit me. How many of them often had open wounds with no shelter to recover in. Coconut at least had healthy food, meds, and a loving home. As bad as it was, I had to remind myself that she was in safe hands. So the next morning, I woke up and I approached her gently but firmly, lifted her in my arms as she looked me in the eyes for the first time. And in our own little way, I let her know that she was going to be fine, that this was going to pass. It was like both of us had emerged from under our respective tables we were hiding under. A month later, her scars healed up, and it was now time to find her a permanent home to be adopted in. Her cone was gone, and she had started to camouflage in black rugs effortlessly. She won, but we had failed at being foster parents. Our adopted Coconut is at home right now, knowing well that she's too precious to be let go of and is right now waiting for her second dinner.
1: That was Jitesh Jaggi. Jitesh is currently working on a book of essays and coaches other storytellers. Coco is enjoying her golden years, often going on road trips throughout the country with her new family. Coco has her own stroller for times when she doesn't feel like walking, and Jitesh says it's delightful to see people's reactions when they find a senior dog rather than a newborn baby in the carriage. I absolutely love senior dogs. They are mellow, are well past the furniture eating stage, and have gained a lifetime of knowledge. In fact, my senior dog has gained the knowledge that I can't leave home without him if he buries the keys under the deck. Coming up, cat people versus dog people. When the Moth Radio Hour continues.

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2: 1022-949 KUOW. 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
4: This is a Moth Radio Hour from PRX. I'm Alastair Bain. In this hour, we are celebrating the relationships we have with animals. Cats, dogs, slithering creatures, and more. Next up, we have a story from Katie Vaca. She told it live on the stage at the Crescent Ballroom in Phoenix, where we partner with public radio station KJZZ. Here's Katie Vaca.
5: I love to hate cats. I come from a family that doesn't particularly care for cats. In fact, my mom not only dislikes cats very much, but she has an actual cat phobia. And like any good old-fashioned familial conditioning, that fear has been passed down to me. And despite my best efforts to avoid these creatures, somehow they have highlighted some pretty important moments in my life. The very first conversation I had with my husband was regarding cats. In 2009, my sister's dog had a litter of puppies, and his family took my favorite one. I don't remember exactly what I said, but I sent him a message on Facebook saying something along the lines of, "I'm so happy for you guys, she's the best." I do, however, remember exactly what my husband said to me. It was one sentence, and it read, "I'm more of a cat person." And I thought to myself, this guy is rude, and he's a cat person. That's two strikes. But my husband also happens to be tall, dark, and handsome, so what are you going to do? A year later, we started dating. And things got pretty serious, and we started to spend a lot of time together. And as a result, I spent a lot of time with his cat, Frank. Frank was an indoor-outdoor orange tabby. He was a really proficient hunter, and he would bring in sometimes living, sometimes dead, lizards, mice, hummingbirds. And although I'm told this is a sign of love and affection, I did not care for having a half-decapitated lizard dropped into my lap. And this was like immersion therapy for me. I was having reoccurring nightmares that thousands of cats were coming in from every window and door of my house gonna scratch off my face. But I had to make a decision. I was falling in love with this rude cat guy, and Frank came along with him. So I decided to learn about Frank. And as I learned about him, my fear started to lessen, and we developed a bond. He would greet me at the door when I would walk in and roll around on his back. It was pretty cute. I would give him my shoes to indulge his weird shoe fetish. He would meow and scratch incessantly at my door at 4 a.m. to let me know he wanted his food bowl topped off. And as time went on, our bond grew stronger, and he really became my first cat friend. In 2015, I got a call from a dear childhood friend of mine, Matt. And I don't have enough time to tell you all the things I'd like to tell you about Matt, but I'd like to highlight my favorite qualities about him. Magnetic, hilarious, intelligent, and I love to spend time with him. And I'll never forget it. I was pacing around IKEA as he was explaining to me that he hadn't been feeling well, and he went to the doctor, and they discovered that his colon was covered in tumors, and he was diagnosed with a really aggressive form of colon cancer. And I know there's many of you out there that can empathize with the feeling of your gut dropping and desperately wanting to do or say something to make something go away, and there's nothing. He had a girlfriend that uprooted her life in Los Angeles to be here with him during his course of treatment. And I started to feel a real push and pull. The push of wanting to spend all the time that I could with my friend and tell him everything I was thinking and feeling, and the pull of not wanting to be intrusive during a sensitive time. I didn't want to take away time that he could be spending with other people, and I did not want to remind my friend that he was sick. So I was reserved to keeping it really light and checking in. Hey, how's it going? Thinking of you, praying for you. Let me know if you need anything. And that was it. And in 2017, Matt died, and I was devastated. And I felt this deep feeling of regret at not having had the opportunity, but more importantly, the courage to have told my friend how much he meant to me while he was here. I didn't tell him that I loved him. I didn't tell him that he had changed my life for the better. I didn't tell him that he was one of the best people I had the privilege of knowing. And I didn't tell him how much I would miss him when he was gone. Later that year, his girlfriend decided it was time to get her life back on track and move back to California. And in the process, she couldn't bring her cat with her to the apartment she had found. And without hesitation, I said I would take him. And I immediately started having anxiety. Because while I knew and liked Frank, my husband's cat, I was not sold on cats. I was still really scared of them. And I had visions of this thing coming into my life and being really mean and destroying my house. But I did it without hesitation because it felt like something I could grab onto. Something that I could do for my friend by lightening the load for someone that had loved and cared for him during his time of need. And luckily for me, aside from taking a massive dump on my brand new couch the first night he was in our home, Juan Carlos, the giant Russian blue cat, is one of the nicest animals you'll ever meet. He's a stage 5 clinger. He wants to snuggle me from head to toe, and he's part of the family. In the fall of last year, Frank got really sick, my husband's cat, my first cat friend, and he was dying of kidney failure. And we had to take him to the vet for that awful vet appointment that I had only ever heard about. My husband and I drove home with our empty pet carrier. We crawled into bed with Juan Carlos. I thought about my friend Matt, I thought about Frank, and I cried. I cried over a cat. I cried over one cat as I was deeply comforted by another, and now I hate to love cats. Thank you.
4: That was Katie Vaca. Katie is a marriage and couples therapist and spends her time outside of work with her husband, Ricky, and of course, Juan Carlos.

0: Our next story is from Beth Bradley at the Denver Moss Story Slam, where we partner with public radio station KUNC. I was in the audience that night, and it's always great to hear from a fellow dog person. Here is Beth.
1: So, Susie was not a perfect dog, but she was our dog, and we loved her. My mom first laid eyes on her at the animal shelter, and she just fell in love with Susie's cute little foxy face, and she had this curly tail and thick black fur. So my whole family, my dad, my mom, and my two sisters and I headed over there to see if we had a good vibe with Susie. And I do remember that the animal shelter lady pointed out she was worried that my dad and Susie might not be bonding that well. And that was probably true. My dad is not that much of an animal person and kind of thinks of pets as just like another hassle to deal with. But as usual, the rest of us overruled my dad, and we got to bring Susie home, and she became our first family dog. So, to be fair, Susie really could be kind of a hassle. Her favorite hobby was barking at anyone that dared to walk by our house. And the other thing she liked to try to do was escape. So one time she actually combined those hobbies, and she launched herself through the front window of our house through the screen in pursuit of some strangers. So we had to go lure her back into our house. But on the other hand, she could be very sweet. So like one time I remember in high school, I had broken up with a boyfriend and I was crying. And Susie came and just like leaned up against me. And I could tell she was like, you know, I got your back. So, but over the years, my dad's feelings towards Susie didn't really warm up. He kind of just tolerated her, generally thought of her as pretty annoying. But, and honestly, my dad could make my sisters and I feel that way too sometimes. Like, yeah, like it was hard to ask him for help, and he could kind of, you know, respond to us in the same way that he was annoyed with Susie the dog. But one night, we were all sitting down to dinner. We were going to get to watch TV and eat dinner at the same time in the TV room, which was a big deal. So we're all getting set up, and we notice Susie's nowhere. And so one other thing about Susie is, like, she might not have been as into us as we were into her. So she really just mainly liked waiting at the window for people to bark at. But dinner time was one time she would deign to be with us because she liked to eat the crumbs off the floor. So it was very suspicious that she wasn't around. So we're calling for her. We're like, Susie, Susie, she's not coming. So we figure she must be outside. So my two sisters and I go outside to look for her. We're calling for her some more. We don't see her, but we do see this little shape toward the back of the yard. So we're running toward it. And as we get closer, we hear this kind of like weird, low wheezing sound. And we get there, we see that it's Susie, and it's her little limp body. She's laying there, and she's actually gotten her head stuck in a drain from the house. And she's suffocating. So we're panicking, we're screaming for my parents. They run outside, and it's kind of a blur. Like, my mom finds the kitchen scissors to actually, like, cut her out of this tube, and we free her. But by that time, she's not breathing, and we're just panicking. So my dad scoops her up. And I just remember her little head just kind of lolls to the side, and her eyes had kind of glassed over. So we run inside the house, and just like total pandemonium, crying, trying to find the vet's number. My dad's just sitting there on the couch holding her, and we're kind of looking at him. He's looking up at us, and without saying anything, he cups his hand around Susie's snout, and he puts his mouth on her mouth. And he blows. And then he does it again. And we're just in like total stunned silence. And another thing to know about Susie is we had seen her eat like a lot of disgusting crap in her life. Like, she literally would eat crap and like, you know, dead birds and that kind of thing. So I really would like to know the animal shelter lady's opinion of their bond in that moment. So he does it a few more times, he blows a few more times, and then it was like a spell lifted. Susie's eyes like pop open, like I see the life just flood into them, just like Sleeping Beauty or something, and she's kind of blinking, and my dad sets her down. We're all just like in complete shock. Susie's looking up at us like, what? And we have the vet on the phone by that time, and we're explaining what happened, and he's like, well, is she, like, walking around and everything? And we're like, yeah. And he's like, I think she's okay. So she was okay, and she actually lived a very long time after that. She lived a very happy life. She became old enough to become incontinent, actually, and, like, that was one more thing my dad got to deal with, was changing Susie's dog diapers. But I've thought a lot about that moment in the years since, like, my dad looking up at us and us looking at him, and I don't think that he realized his love for her, and that's what made him kiss our dog on the mouth. I think that he really just couldn't stand to see our hearts broken, and he did it because he loved us. So I think dogs are not perfect, dads are not perfect, but love itself is perfect, and sometimes it even gives you magic powers.
0: That was Beth Bradley. Beth is a marketing content manager and has been listening to The Moth since she was a teenager. Beth and her sisters all have their own dogs today, and the three dogs all adore their granddad. She believes that feeling is mutual. Over the years, I've met many people who started out as reluctant dog or cat owners. My stepdad was somewhat reluctant to have a dog until I asked him and my mother to watch a foster dog for a few days while I was out of town. On the second day I was gone, I got a text asking, "What if we don't want to give him back?" Preston ended up living a long life with them and accumulating a stockpile of plush toys that rivaled the inventory of major toy stores. 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
0: 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I'm Alistair Bain. Those of us who love our pets will go to great lengths for them. I've done emergency vet runs in blizzards, fed orphan puppies every hour around the clock, and recently I searched a quarter acre of backyard in the dark when my border collie stole and buried my pit bull's teddy bear, and he couldn't fall asleep without it. Our next story comes from Lisa Schult about her dog, Sadie. She shared it live on stage at the Miramar Theater in Milwaukee, where we partner with public radio stations WPR and Radio Milwaukee. Here's Lisa Schult live at the Moth.
6: My husband Mike and I have an Airedale Terrier named Sadie. We love Sadie as only empty nesters can love their dog. Now, we were both married before and brought into our marriage children, and our kids have expressed jealousy over Sadie because A, B, C, and D, Sadie has both her parents with her. Isn't that cute? One of the highlights of our week is we always take a good long walk with Sadie on Sundays. And I'll have you know, tomorrow is Sadie's third to last chemotherapy treatment. She is in total remission. Yay, Sadie. Thank you. And on Sunday mornings, it's our habit to take a long walk with Sadie. These days, we walk down to Starbucks where we all rest for a little bit, sit outside, no matter what the weather. We're the fools there in January, sitting outside with our mochas. And then we walk home again. We used to go to the dog park in Wauwatosa. I don't know if any of you are familiar with it. It's a great place to walk. There's the big open area with all the frozen dog poop in the winter, the melting dog poop in the spring, and the icky dog poop in the summer. Then there's a huge wooded area where there are abandoned concrete walkways and curbed roadways. There's ginormous and beautiful concrete staircases that majestically descend into what I assume were formal gardens. So we used to love to go out there. Sadie could run around off leash. We'd walk around through these woods and these pathways. And we would often end up at the one and only Pauper Cemetery. And near the cemetery is a pond. I don't think it's natural because it's perfectly rectangular, but it was a good place for... I don't know, but I grew up in a small town and we never had square ponds. But there are always geese and ducks on the pond, and Sadie would like to chase them. So one winter's day, one February day, but it was one of those February days that give the promise of spring. You know those days? It's warm, but you still have to dress for winter because it is winter and because this is Wisconsin. But you knew spring was gonna come probably by June 5th or so. The skies were blue, the sun was shining, it was above freezing, it was nice out, but we had to dress for winter. I had the old lady boots on, because I'm an old lady, and you know, the kind with the really icky fake fur around the top, and I had one of those poofy winter jackets on, it was red. So we walked, we went down to the pool, to the pond. Sadie chased the ducks and the geese off the ice, and then she saw open water, so she went to get a drink. Sadie walked up to the edge. The ice broke. Sadie went in. This is our favorite. We call her the good daughter. She's in the water, dog paddling. She does not swim on purpose. She likes to wade, but she does not swim on purpose. And she's got those big old eyes, and she's looking, Mom, Dad. And she puts her little paws up on the ice, and it breaks. And she puts her little paws up on the ice, and it breaks. Now, I don't know, this is a fairly young audience. I hope you've all seen the movie It's a Wonderful Life. It's a wonderful movie. But in the movie, little Harry Bailey falls through the ice. All the kids make a human chain. They army crawl out on the ice. They reach out a shovel to little Harry Bailey. He grabs on, they pull him in. I've seen It's a Wonderful Life at least 30 times. I know what to do. Two problems. There's only me and Mike. We don't have a shovel, but this is the good daughter. I am on my belly on the ice. I army crawl out on the ice. Mike doesn't swim, so he's not even part of the chain. God knows. At this point in time, my whole vision is kind of tunneled, right? You've had that happen. I'm looking at the good daughter. I'm out on the ice. I'm crawling. I reach out, I touch her collar, the ice breaks. Now, it is February, I'm in the water, I'm dog paddling too. We're both dog paddling. Now the vision's getting really small because I'm going to die. But I'm knowing that I'm going to eventually have to hold Sadie's head above water while I'm paddling with my feet while my husband Mike tries to figure out what to do. So I'm paddling. I And I, of course, I put my hands up the water, the ice breaks, put my hands up the ice breaks. And through that panic, through that fog, I hear a voice, and it's Mike, and he's saying, "Honey, stand up!" "Oh, wait, wait, wait! If I stop paddling, I'll sink, I'll drown." I put my feet down, and I feel muck, the kind of muck that will grab you and drag you in. So I paddle, paddle. "Honey, stand up!" Put my feet down a little further. I feel solid earth. I stand up. I look, Sadie's on the ice, shaking off, running to Daddy. He's like, "Daddy, look what Mom's doing." I walk to shore. Boats filled with water, jacket. Ugh. I learned something that day. Next time you feel like you're over your head, you're drowning, you're losing your nerve, just stand up.
0: That was Lisa Schult. Sadie responded well to the chemotherapy and lived to be 14 years old. Today, Lisa and her husband Mike offer dog sitting services, and when they're not caring for canine guests, they love to travel.

0: Next, we go to Boston to hear a story Patrick Cleary shared at an open mic night. Here's Patrick.
1: Thanks. So in the last year of her life, my cat Rita had a vomiting problem. She vomited everywhere. Now, she didn't like to vomit on anything hard. She liked to be on soft surfaces. So she would jump up on the bed or on the couch. And all of that was a little bit difficult to clean up. But she was a lady, though. She would warn you. She had this meow. She would go, wow, wow, wow, wow, blah, you know. And she had not only trained me, she trained all my friends and family that if we were, like, having people over to dinner, if you heard, wow, wow, wow, everybody would get up and run to wherever she was and put her on the floor. Now, Rita was the first of what I call the indeterminate cat-sitting adoptions, which is if anybody says, could you take care of my cat, but it's for an indeterminate amount of time, you've adopted a cat, right? It's now happened to me multiple times, and I fall for it every time. It's like, we just don't know, just a couple of days, and then a long time later, you're like, this is my cat. And I got her from a friend of mine who I had never met. This was back in the days... Well, it was back in the days of when the internet was new, and it was bulletin board system, and a woman who lived nearby said, my husband, I need to leave him. And he said, if I leave, he'll kill the animals. And so I said, okay, well, I'll take in your cat. And she also had a little dog. And I took care of them for a couple of weeks. And then when she got herself established, she came back and she said, well, I can take the dog, but even though my husband's now in prison, he got me pregnant. And I can't clean a cat box because of toxoplasmosis. Pregnant women aren't supposed to clean out cat boxes. And so what I didn't tell her was that I wasn't supposed to be cleaning cat boxes either because I had just been diagnosed with HIV, and toxoplasmosis is really bad for people with HIV as well. But she said Rita was a 17-year-old cat. She wasn't going to live for very much longer. And at the time, I felt like I might not live very much longer either because my CD4 count wasn't doing so well. And because I'm really a drama queen, I figured we would just sit on the couch. The two of us wasting away. And they'd find us because we had died exactly at the same time. So I figured a 17-year-old cat, a guy who's probably going to perish, we're probably made for one another. Now, Rita was declawed. The woman who had her before me didn't declaw her. The woman before her had declawed the cat. But Rita also liked to pretend that she was scratching the furniture, and she'd look at me. And because I'm a good guy, I'd say, stop that. And she'd be like, and she'd walk away. So it made her feel good. It made her feel dangerous. Now, because Rita was 17 years old, she only lasted 8 more years. We went through a lot together. I went through a really hard time. Not only had I gone through HIV with a lot of medications that didn't work out for me, I also had lost my house, I had lost my job, I had lost my car. She was with me the whole time, just pretending to scratch the furniture and throwing up on it. So it worked out really well. But eventually, it was her time, and I was in a much better place. And so I did have to make the decision to put her down after reaching 25. I mean, that's 630 in human years I would want to go to. But she did teach me a number of lessons. One is that if anybody ever tells you, can you take my cat for a few days, you own a cat. The second is, if someone wants to feel dangerous, just let them. And the third is, if you are going to feel like a badass and throw up, be a lady and warn people about it. Thank you.
0: That was Patrick Cleary. Patrick is a cat owner, playwright, and storyteller from Boston, Massachusetts. Since Rita, Patrick has been the proud parent of 4 other cats, some of whom were actually adopted on purpose. Thank you, Patrick, for the wisdom that there is no such thing as a temporary cat. Our final story is told by Linda Torres at a slam we produced in Seattle, which is supported by public radio station KUOW. Live from the Fremont Abbey Arts Center, here's Linda Torres.
2: The happiest moment in my life was when I jumped into my husband's arms and I got back home from Afghanistan. Yeah. So he picked me up from Fort Benning, Georgia, if you know where that is, and we drove to D.C. where I was stationed. I was so excited to see Gina. She hadn't seen me in like 6 or 7 months, and she came home, and it would always be an empty house. And then she saw me, and she was just like, oh, that's my person. So she came up to me and ran up to me, and she had her tail wagging just enthusiastically. And she came up to me and kissed me and circled me. So that was wonderful. So the next day, Adam, my husband, went to work. He was really busy and had a lot of work to do. I, on the other hand, had a lot of days off. I was really lonely and alienated. And I found out that I had a back injury, so I couldn't run or do yoga or do any of those things that I like to do for stress relief. But what I did was I walked Gina a ton, and I played fetch with her, and I read books about war stories because I felt connected to the people in the books and stuff. But Adam was acting a little strange. He would come home late, and he would be really withdrawn and quiet and stuff. So I sat him down, and I was just like, what is up? And he said, you were gone, and I liked it. I never wanted to be married to you. So it didn't work out. But divorce was still really hard for me. I mean, I thought I was going to be with him for the rest of my life. So I remember deciding to buy a nice purple climbing rope from REI. And I was going to logistically figure out... I was going to go on a walk with Gina. And logistically, I was going to figure out which tree to hang myself on. So I finally found a tree. And then Gina found the stick. And usually that means that you gotta stop whatever you're doing because you gotta throw the stick. So I threw the stick, and she came back to me, and she had the biggest smile and enthusiastically wagging tail. And that moment I knew that I had to take care of her, and she was going to take care of me. So the Army decided to move me across the country to Washington State. And I told Adam that I wanted to take Gina with me because she was my best friend during this really dark time. He told me he couldn't say no to me. So we moved here. Washington State is, there's something so transformative about living here. And that's, I don't know if it's the air, the views, the mountain. It was fantastic. It's been fantastic. So after a year of living here, the Army said, you're going to deploy again. So I sent Gina to stay with my family down in San Diego. My dad really enjoyed it. He said that he had found a partner to keep him healthy. So after a couple weeks, the Army said, just kidding, you got canceled for that deployment. So I went down to retrieve her. So my dad was just like, hey, can I have your dog? And I said, no, but you could, during the flu season, I work a ton, and I'm going to be working on grad school and stuff, so you could keep her for a couple months. So flu season came around, and I sent Gina down to San Diego. This time I didn't go with her. My parents noticed that she was drinking a lot of water and that she was really tired, and we thought like she was really anxious from the flight and just really tired. So the next afternoon my mom decided to cook her bacon, and Gina came up to her and she collapsed, and that was it. Yeah, the next couple days were a blur. Painful. I knew I had to tell one person who loved her as much as I did, and that was Adam. Though we grew apart in passions, we had the same love for a wonderful, amazing God. I am so thankful that I had her. She saved me. Through her, I learned about focus, joy, and true love. Thank you.
0: That was Linda Torres. Linda has since moved to Philadelphia with her golden retriever, Ari, where she earned her doctorate in nursing practice. She continues to work and volunteer in the veterans community. Thank you for your service, Linda. To see photos of Linda and her dog, as well as other storytellers and their pets, go to themoth.org. While you're there, have you ever felt like you have a story you'd like to tell us? It might be about friends of the four- or two-legged variety, about a temporary cat, or a temporary houseguest. If so, you can pitch us a story right on our site, or call 877-799-MOTH. That's 877-799-6684. That's it for this episode of the Moth Radio Hour. We hope you'll join us next time, and that's the story from the Moth.

0: This episode of the Moth Radio Hour was produced by me, Jay Allison, Catherine Burns, and Alistair Bain, a storyteller from Colorado, who also hosted this show. Co-producer is Vicky Merrick, associate producer Emily Couch. Grand Slam coaching by Jody Powell. The rest of the Moth's leadership team includes Sarah Haberman, Sarah Austin Jeunesse, Jennifer Hickson, Meg Bowles, Kate Tellers, Jennifer Birmingham, Marina Kluche, Suzanne Rust, Brandon Grant, Inga Gladowski, Sarah Jane Johnson, and Aldi Kaza. Moth stories are true as remembered and affirmed by the storytellers. Our theme music is by The Drift. Other music in this hour from Blue Dot Sessions, Ray Wiley Hubbard, The Silk Road Ensemble, Bill Frizzell, Kelly Jo Phelps, and Anat Cohen Tentet. 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
2: I'm Indira Lakshmanan. 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But research shows how we age depends largely on genes, sleep, diet, and how we move. Short, intense bursts of activity have an outsized impact on our health. 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
1: Tomorrow morning at 9. Lows lower to mid-50s tonight, mostly clear. Tuesday high mid to upper 70s and sunny. Tuesday night lows lower to mid-50s, clear skies. Sunny on Wednesday, high lower to mid-70s. KUOW 94.9.
3: Hello, welcome to Newsday on the BBC World Service with Rob Young in London and me, Anne Soy, in Nairobi.
4: The ceasefire in the Iran war is looking shaky. The United States says two naval destroyers have transited the Strait of Hormuz, which Iran had blockaded, and says that several small Iranian boats have been destroyed. Iran launched a wave of missiles across the Gulf towards the United Arab Emirates.
3: Neither side has officially called off the ceasefire, but since President Trump launched what he called Project Freedom to free up trapped shipping, the two sides have moved back towards military confrontation. We go live to the UAE and hear from a shipping maritime company.
4: And we look at the threat of flooding to coastal cities like New Orleans in the US, where rising sea levels could make the historic American city uninhabitable before the end of this century. First, a bulletin of the latest news.
5: Live from NPR News, I'm Giles Snyder. President Trump hosted a small business summit at the White House Monday with the Iran war in the backdrop.
6: Can't let them have a nuclear weapon or you'd have problems like nobody would believe. And it's going very well.
5: Trump spoke as fighting in the Middle East flared up again. The U.S. and Iran launched fresh volleys Monday after President Trump announced a new effort to reopen the Strait of Hormuz to ship traffic. NPR's Greg Myrie reports that two commercial ships have managed to make it through the strait so far.
7: U.S. Admiral Brad Cooper, the commanding officer, said the first day of the operation wasn't easy.
8: Iran has launched multiple cruise missiles, drones, and small boats at ships we are protecting. We have defeated each and every one of those threats.
7: Most of the Iranian fire was directed at the merchant ships, though U.S. naval vessels also came under fire. None of the ships was hit. Cooper says the U.S. plans to expand the operation, though it's not yet clear how many commercial ships will be willing to take the risk, even with U.S. protection. Hundreds of merchant ships are still stranded in the Gulf due to Iran's blockade. Meanwhile, the U.S. is still imposing its own blockade against ships going to and from Iranian ports. Greg Myrie, NPR News, Washington.
5: The Secret Service says it exchanged gunfire with an armed suspect near the White House on Monday. The incident led to a brief White House lockdown and happened not long before Vice President J.D. Vance's motorcade passed through the area. The Secret Service says there is no indication that Vance's motorcade was a target. Officials say the suspect has been hospitalized and that a minor was shot but not seriously injured. GameStop has proposed buying eBay with an eye toward creating a rival to Amazon. GameStop offering about $56 billion in a long shot bid, and Pierre Zelina Selyuk reports.
9: eBay says it received no notice or outreach before GameStop made its takeover bid. And eBay as a company is about four times bigger than GameStop. Still in a statement, eBay says it will bring the proposal to its board for review. In recent years, GameStop, under its CEO Ryan Cohen, has risen in profile as a darling of meme stock investors. Cohen is the founder of pet goods company Chewy, and he had a prominent stake in Bed Bath & Beyond before it spiraled into bankruptcy. GameStop has recently built up a stake in eBay, which lately has been working to refresh itself. eBay is trying to go after younger shoppers with trading cards and secondhand fashion. In February, eBay said it's buying Depop, a popular secondhand clothing app. Alina Selyuk, NPR News.
5: Tuesday is election day.

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1: It's 6:43. Is the Trump administration changing its mind when it comes to overseeing AI? 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
1: Our sunny, dry weather is causing problems for allergy sufferers. Yeah, the Northwest Asthma and Allergy Center says cedar and juniper tree pollens are high right now. Meanwhile, grass pollens, they're in the moderate range. Fortunately, the weed pollen isn't causing any problems yet. Nonetheless, keep the tissues handy. I know I've got mine right here. Heaven forbid I sneeze on the air. That wouldn't be a pretty picture. Neither would coffee, neither. It's 6:44.
5: Good morning, I'm Martinez. Movie star Jet Li got his name because producers said he was fast like an engine. But the martial arts legend says old injuries have taught him to slow down. His routine now includes buying bulk at Costco. He wanted to wear red for good luck during the Year of the Rabbit, his Chinese zodiac sign. So he bought 30 red t-shirts from Costco. But considering red is the primary color of the Flash, maybe Jet Li still feels a need for speed. It's Morning Edition.
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5: 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I'm Amy Martinez.
7: And I'm Layla Faldin. A lot of the South is facing drought. In parts of North Florida, the drought is considered exceptional, the worst category on the federal scale. Water is disappearing from some rivers and lakes, and that's created a unique challenge for some of the state's most famous inhabitants. Regan McCarthy of member station WFSU reports.
8: See, there's 1, 2, 3, 4, 5, 6, 7.
7: Michael Hill is counting alligators.
8: I think this one here has part of his tail missing.
7: Really?
8: I think, unless it's just the way he's curled it.
7: The gators are lined up side by side, almost like lounge chairs at a pool. As we move closer, several slide into what looks like a small pond.
8: This is the last of the water.
7: We're standing on the now mostly dried and cracked floor of Sneed's Smokehouse Lake, not far from Monticello, a small North Florida town. The lake is part of the headwaters for the Osceola River, which, at least in this area, is also dry.
8: So that's why there's so many alligators, is all this water has gone this direction. We could probably walk all the way along the riverbank here without getting our feet wet.
7: I count at least 41 alligators. Hill says there are even more on the other side of a line of trees. Hill knows this area well. He's a retired biologist who worked to restore this lake through his job with the state. He says besides the lack of rain, one reason for low water levels is that some has seeped into the Floridan aquifer below. That aquifer is one of the most productive in the world. It sits under Florida, as well as parts of Georgia, South Carolina, Alabama, and even some of Mississippi. It's where most of Florida gets its drinking water.
0: I'm on a well. I'm scared on the well. I know where the aquifer is. Look at my pond, how low it is.
7: Lori Kelly sells meat and produce at the Tallahassee Farmers Market. She has a farm in Havana, Florida.
0: You look at all the ponds in our area, we're very, very low. It all goes into play. I do not want to have to redo a new well.
7: Experts say they understand why Kelly's concerned about her well. It all depends on how deep it is. Disappearing water can be linked to lower levels in the aquifer. But that's typically just the surface level. Ming Yi is a professor studying hydrology at Florida State University. He says there's a deeper part of the aquifer where most municipal wells get their water. It works kind of like a sponge.
9: And if you squeeze it, you're going to have some water coming out. But eventually, if there's no supply of water or recharge to the aquifer, the water will be gone.
7: But Yi says that's not a concern yet. Back at the lake, Hill is still counting alligators.
8: You can count another 20, so 61.
10: Yeah.
7: Hill says drought is normal, and eventually these empty lakes and rivers will fill back up.
8: Quarter inch, half inch rains, that's nothing. We need some 4-inch rains and 6-inch rains.
7: And that could be coming. The Atlantic hurricane season starts in June, and while initial forecasts are calling for slightly below normal activity, meteorologists say a tropical storm could do a lot to push the area's rainfall into more normal levels. For NPR News, I'm Regan McCarthy in Tallahassee.

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1: 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Voters in Indiana are deciding today whether to back state Senate incumbents that President Trump wants out of office. 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
1: 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The two-level space near 5th and Pike will open tomorrow and will mark the return of the bookseller to the downtown area. By the way, Barnes & Noble closed its previous store in Pacific Place back in 2020. It's 6:51. Your business news is next.

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2: Good morning, everyone. At 7:20, I'm Angela King with a look at some of your top stories this morning. U.S. Defense Secretary Pete Hegseth says the U.S.-Iran ceasefire is still in effect. This even though Iran launched an attack on the U.S. Navy yesterday as it was escorting two ships through the Strait of Hormuz. Iran has accused the U.S. of violating that truce. The Washington State Supreme Court has ruled a group trying to repeal the state's new millionaires tax will have to find another way to get the issue before voters. Members of Let's Go Washington said the Secretary of State's office would not let them move forward with a referendum effort because lawmakers attached a so-called necessity clause to the legislation. Well, the state Supreme Court upheld the necessity clause yesterday and determined the group will need to get a voter initiative on the ballot to challenge or overturn the law. This is KUOW News.

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1: It's 7:43. Is the ongoing U.S. war with Iran pushing more people to get a second job? We'll explain how these two issues are colliding in 9 minutes.
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1: All righty, all of you fishers out there, listen up. The State Department of Fish and Wildlife says it might stop selling its waterproof, tear-resistant licensing paper as soon as next Wednesday. So that means you'll either have to use the department's mobile app for your license information and catch cards or print them on standard paper. Yeah, paper documents, not fun to deal with when you're on the water. Just a little pulp reality. It's 7:44.

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1: 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Some Planned Parenthood clinics in California are now offering Botox and other aesthetic services to try to offset federal funding that President Trump and Congress eliminated last year. More on this in 9 minutes.
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1: Well, the weather is starting to cool down a bit following a weekend of record-breaking heat. Here's Jeff Mahalski with the National Weather Service in Seattle.
5: We've got some onshore flow that'll bring some cooler conditions, maybe some marine clouds too in the morning. But that will keep temperatures down just slightly on Tuesday. We've got highs in the mid-70s, so a little cooler and closer to normal.
1: And we're expecting temperatures to drop down to the mid-60s. By Friday. Cloudy conditions as well that day. It's 8:44.
6: Good morning, me Martinez. Movie star Jet Li got his name because producers said he was fast like an engine. But the martial arts legend says old injuries have taught him to slow down. His routine now includes buying bulk at Costco. He wanted to wear red for good luck during the Year of the Rabbit, his Chinese zodiac sign. So he bought 30 red t-shirts from Costco. But considering red is the primary color of the Flash, maybe Jet Li still feels a need for speed. It's Morning Edition.
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8: The startup Winnie is a marketplace for childcare. The way it works is parents type in the age of their kid and their zip code, and then different childcare providers in the area will pop up. You can also filter by languages spoken, whether you want a childcare center or a home-based daycare, that kind of thing. It's free for parents to use. But the company was founded back in 2016, when AI search wasn't really a thing. And Winnie's CEO and co-founder, Sarah Moskoff, says parents now want to be able to describe what they're looking for in natural language. So Winnie has had to adapt. It's just released an AI-powered search tool.
10: So we're still using all of the really comprehensive data that only Winnie has about daycares and preschools, but we are letting the parent type in natural language what they're looking for. So an affordable Spanish immersion preschool near San Mateo for a three-year-old or whatever it is that matters to them. And then our AI search agent can interpret that request, plan the search, so know what our data structure is and what we actually have data on, and then return the most relevant programs. So right now, we still do give back a list of results, but it's much more relevant, much more filtered to what the user is exactly looking for.
8: You know, artificial intelligence can sometimes be biased in the results it produces. How are you thinking about your AI and testing it to make sure it's not, you know, giving preference to, say, childcare centers over home-based daycares?
10: Yeah, so I think the important thing is it's grounded in our data. So we can actually tell it how to bias the results. We can say, actually do bias towards childcare providers with open spaces, because we know parents don't want to contact providers that are completely full, even if it truly is the best option, you know, according to some other site's ranking. It's something that ChatGPT won't be able to replicate because it doesn't understand this corpus of data the way we do. And we know what to actually prioritize and then what isn't important unless the parent says it is, like whether it operates out of a home or operates out of a center. A parent can tell us that that actually is important to them. But if they don't, we want to show them both options.
8: How do you plan not just for where AI is right now, but where you think it's going to be?
10: So we even think about, you know, is there a world where AI actually provides the childcare itself, where we don't have humans taking care of our babies, but we have robots? I think that future is further out than 5 years or even 10 years, but we do actually start to see that now in elder care. People are building robot companions for older adults. And so I don't think it's completely out of the realm of possibilities that you would have a robot in a childcare center potentially helping out or assisting the humans.
8: That's Sarah Moskoff. She leads the childcare startup Winnie. I'm Stephanie Hughes, and that's Marketplace Tech. This is APM.
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1: A Whatcom County man is waiting to find out if he will face criminal charges for importing 16 illegally trafficked newts. After that, the State Department of Fish and Wildlife reports the small amphibians were carrying a pathogen that could kill native species. Officials say the Everson man got the Anatolia and marbled newts from a breeder in Boston. And turns out that person also had hundreds of amphibians and reptiles that were exposed to the potentially deadly pathogen, which had not been previously found in the United States. It's 8:51.
13: It's Morning Edition from NPR News. I'm Leila Fadel.
6: And I'm A. Martinez. Planned Parenthood says it's having to get creative to keep operating. Organizations that provide abortions, including Planned Parenthood, have gotten their federal funding cut. Planned Parenthood clinics in California got hundreds of millions of dollars from the state over the past year, but leaders say it may not be enough. So one affiliate there is offering new kinds of services. Cap Radio's Laura Fitzgerald has more.
14: Christine Ruiz is getting ready for cosmetic injections, commonly referred to as Botox.
15: What areas of the face do you normally get?
16: So I usually do the 11s and then across the forehead. I really like the little lip flip.
15: The flip?
16: Yeah.
14: We're at a Planned Parenthood clinic in Sacramento, part of the largest Planned Parenthood affiliate in the country.
16: Especially with summer coming, I kind of want my hair back. And then they're, hi, lots of lines on my forehead.
14: It's starting to offer a new set of services, ranging from Botox to IV hydration for skin rejuvenation or after a night of drinking. The shift comes as Planned Parenthood faces financial uncertainty after the Trump administration stripped funding for the abortion rights organization. The cuts could expire this summer unless Congress renews them. Dr. Laura Dalton is Chief Medical Operating Officer for the affiliate.
17: I'm really excited by the idea of patients coming to us because it's a way they can support us financially. I think that's exciting, and we get to hear their stories, which is really fascinating.
14: Dalton says patients pay for the new offerings with cash, which will help the affiliate navigate its funding gap. It's already had to close 5 clinics in the region. 3 out of 4 patients who come here are on Medicaid. That's the healthcare program primarily for low-income individuals, paid for with state and federal funds. But because of the federal funding changes, Planned Parenthoods across the country can't get Medicaid reimbursements anymore. So for one, Dalton says there's a budget issue.
17: And then the second part is really about relevance and listening to our patients and thinking about what are our patients saying they need, what do they want, and it's different than 10, 20, 30 years ago.
18: No ice, it just actually hurts more.
17: Okay.
18: Thank you. Mm-hmm.
14: Dalton says they're seeing more patients interested in aesthetic services, for cosmetic reasons, sure, but also for things like migraines and gender-affirming care. In that way, Dalton says these aesthetic treatments are also about autonomy.
19: So now for the lip, just try not to flinch, okay?
18: Okay.
19: So good, amazing, I know.
18: This is spicy.
19: 2 more.
18: Mm-hmm.
14: Ruiz flinches a little bit as the needle pokes her upper lip. She says she relied on Planned Parenthood for access to birth control and reproductive health care when she was younger. She's in her early 50s now.
18: I felt respected. I felt supported. I felt like the care that I got was without judgment. So when the opportunity came up, I was like, sure, why not support that? This is something I could do as a, you know, as a later adult. And it's something I'm doing anyways. And the price wasn't terrible.
14: Planned Parenthood charges $9 per unit of Botox, which, depending on where you are, is around 25% cheaper than your typical medical spa. Ruiz also says the organization represents a cause she cares about personally.
18: As a woman, as a feminist, and I want to support an organization that helps other women so that they can have more agency over themselves.
14: Jessica DeFino is a beauty critic. She writes the popular Substack newsletter called Flesh World.
20: I think Planned Parenthood is associated, you know, rightly in the cultural imagination with women's rights, with feminism.
14: But she criticizes Planned Parenthood's argument that aesthetic services are about bodily autonomy.
20: And I don't think the aesthetic use of Botox is really in line with the push for freedom from gender-based discrimination. It's actually a manifestation of gender-based discrimination.
14: Planned Parenthood says this is about making sure reproductive care remains available. While the affiliate offers Botox and IV hydration at select locations for now, Dalton says the clinic hopes to expand into cosmetic fillers and GLP-1 weight loss treatments. She says the new services could serve as a blueprint for other clinics trying to keep their doors open. For NPR News, I'm Laura Fitzgerald in Sacramento.
13: A new pipeline for Canadian crude oil has cleared an early regulatory hurdle. The Trump administration granted a border crossing permit for the Bridger pipeline last week. It's being compared to the Keystone XL pipeline, which the Biden administration blocked in 2021. Yellowstone Public Radio's Kayla DeRoche reports from Montana, where the new pipeline would enter the U.S.
21: Both the Bridger pipeline and the Keystone XL line proposed before it were designed to transport tar sands oil from Alberta into the United States. President Trump's permit for the Bridger pipeline to enter the U.S. came shortly before the close of the public comment period for its environmental analysis. Bill Salvin, a spokesperson with the Bridger Pipeline's Wyoming-based developer, says once constructed, it will stretch 647 miles, ending at a terminal in southeastern Wyoming.
22: Then partner, who we have not decided on who that partner is going to be yet, will build a subsequent line and get that to either Cushing, Oklahoma, or down to the Gulf Coast so U.S. refineries can take advantage of that oil.
21: The pipeline would enter the U.S. in Phillips County, Montana, population roughly 4,000.
23: We're glad to hear that it's going to come through. Yeah, we're excited about it.
21: Richard Dunbar, a Phillips County commissioner, says the pipeline would become the biggest local revenue source in property taxes. but the pipeline still needs additional state and federal permits. The developer hopes to start construction in fall of next year. One of the pipeline's potential routes could pass through the Fort Peck Indian Reservation in Montana. Lance Forstar is a member of the Fort Peck Assiniboine tribe and a city councilman in the reservation town of Wolf Point.
0: This was all kind of new to me. I was hoping that it wasn't real and that this was just a rumor.
21: Forstar says he's disappointed by the presidential border crossing permit approval, but not surprised. Native American activists who protested the Keystone XL pipeline have been rallying to get people to comment on the Bridger pipeline's environmental analysis. Joseph White Eyes with Honor the Earth is a member of the Cheyenne River Sioux of central South Dakota.
2: Just to have another fossil fuel, you know, company come in and try to build another pipeline on our lands is just another, you know, slap in the face, just the continuation of genocide and colonization on our people.
21: Bridger Pipeline also operates the Poplar Pipeline in Montana, which in 2015 spilled 50,000 gallons of oil into the Yellowstone River. For NPR News, I'm Kayla DeRoche in Billings, Montana.

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4: Hey there, everybody. I'm Angela King. If you like sunshine, then you get another day of it today and for a couple more days. In fact, doesn't look like things will get cloudy around here until toward the end of the week. As for today, those morning clouds will burn off, give way to partly to mostly sunny skies. Highs will be in the mid-70s. So a little cooler than yesterday. It's 9 o'clock.
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6: From NPR and WBUR Boston, I'm Robin Young.
7: I'm Indira Lakshmanan. It's Here and Now. Coming up, the ceasefire with Iran is under strain as Defense Secretary Pete Hegseth says the U.S. is helping ships pass through the Strait of Hormuz.
8: As a direct gift from the United States to the world, we have established a powerful red, white, and blue dome over the strait.
6: Also, we'll speak to the top health official managing the Hunter virus outbreak on a cruise ship off the coast of West Africa.
7: And research shows short, intense bursts of activity have an outsized impact on health and could help us live longer.
9: What I want people to do is spend at least 2 minutes a day being out of breath. And that means huffing and puffing. It's difficult to talk.
7: Coming up here and now.
6: The news is first.
10: Live from NPR News, I'm Lakshmi Singh. The United Arab Emirates says it is actively engaging with missile and drone attacks from Iran. Meanwhile, the U.S. has attempted to end Iran's hold on the Strait of Hormuz by creating an enhanced security area, prompting new warnings from the Iranian government. Still, U.S. Defense Secretary Pete Hegseth and Joint Chiefs of Staff Chairman General Dan Kane say the U.S.-Iran ceasefire is still holding. NPR's Greg Myrie with Hegseth's and Kane's latest update from the Pentagon this morning.
11: They said the shooting yesterday was below the threshold of resuming combat operations. And they said, though, that the first day of this operation showed that the U.S., not Iran, controls the strait, that the U.S. blockade is holding while Iran's is not. No new clashes have been reported today. However, no additional commercial ships have gone through the strait.
10: NPR's Greg Myrie reporting. There's a test of President Trump's power of political retribution playing out in an unexpected place. Half a dozen Indiana state Senate primaries. NPR's Tamara Keith reports of voting ends today.
12: President Trump said the Republican state senators who rejected his push for new congressional maps should be ashamed of themselves. Then he and his political allies worked to recruit challengers and have dumped millions of dollars into the races. Republican state Senator Spencer Deary is one of the targeted incumbents.
13: You've seen it at the national level, but I think what is unprecedented is at the local level. To my knowledge, there has never been an election in our nation's history where you have Washington, D.C. meddling this much in a systematic way across a state.
12: A political advisor to President Trump tells NPR these incumbents are headed to their, quote, political slaughter. Tamara Keith, NPR News.
10: In Ohio, voters are deciding competitive primary races for the U.S. Senate and House, and Michigan residents will determine the outcome of a special election and control of the state Senate. A new proposal to manage water from the Colorado River would make it much easier for cities in Arizona to tolerate cuts to their water supply. KJZZ's Alex Hager reports the plan was co-signed by Arizona, California, and Nevada.
14: Those states would leave water in the Colorado River as part of an effort to prop up dangerously low reservoirs. Arizona would still have to take cuts, but they would not be as deep as suggested in a previous plan. Patrick Dent is with the Central Arizona Project, which brings Colorado River water to the Phoenix area.
15: It's the difference between devastating, impossible to manage cuts that would have real impacts on some of those communities' residents to something that's manageable.
14: The plan would still need approval from federal water managers, but they appear likely to pass at least parts of the new proposal. For NPR News, I'm Alex Hager in Phoenix.
10: It's NPR News.
4: This is KUOW News. Good morning. I'm Angela King. Washington state voters will likely get a chance to weigh in on the state's new millionaires tax, but not the way some had hoped. Here's KUOW state government reporter Sarah Mises-Tan.
12: Washington Supreme Court will uphold a part of the tax that bars voters from bringing a referendum to pause and recall the law. Democratic State Senator Jamie Peterson helped craft the millionaire's tax and celebrated the court's ruling.
1: This is just another step in the process. Glad to have this behind us so that we can get on to the two really important questions, which are what will the voters say about an initiative and what will the court say about the work that we did this session on the millionaire's tax.
12: Hedge fund founder Brian Haywood brought the lawsuit challenging the referendum clause and may continue his fight by pursuing a more complicated process called an initiative. Haywood didn't say if the measure would appear on ballots this year or next. A second lawsuit regarding the constitutionality of the tax is currently working its way through state courts. In Olympia, I'm Sarah Mises-Tan.
4: AAA says average gas prices around Washington state are about 4 cents more expensive this morning than they were yesterday. That means we've set yet another high price record. A gallon of regular unleaded is now going for an average of $5.70 statewide. Meanwhile, drivers in the Seattle, Bellevue, Everett area are also paying a record $5.89 for a gallon of regular unleaded. Barnes & Noble is getting ready to open a new flagship bookstore in downtown Seattle. The two-level space near 5th and Pike will open tomorrow and mark the return of the bookstores to the downtown area. It closed its previous store in Pacific Place back in the year 2020. 54 degrees in Seattle right now, expecting highs today in the mid-70s. 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
7: I'm Indira Lakshmanan. It's Here and Now. Today, the ceasefire in Iran is under strain as the U.S. and Tehran fight for control of the Strait of Hormuz. The U.S. deployed warships and aircraft yesterday to help two commercial ships pass through the narrow Persian Gulf waterway that Iran has controlled since the start of the war. The Pentagon says it sank several small Iranian boats that tried attacking them during the operation. Iran retaliated by firing missiles and drones at the United Arab Emirates across the strait, starting a fire at a major oil port there that wounded several people. The UAE says it intercepted more Iranian missiles today. Speaking to reporters today at the Pentagon, Defense Secretary Pete Hegseth said the U.S. mission to open the strait is temporary and the U.S. expects other countries to step up to ensure freedom of navigation.
18: All of these ships from all around the world want to get out of the Iranian trap that they have been stuck inside. As a direct gift from the United States to the world, we have established a powerful red, white, and blue dome over the strait.
7: For more on the latest, let's bring in NPR international correspondent Aya Batrawi. She joins us now from Dubai. Aya, welcome back.
19: Thank you. It's nice to be back.
7: So Secretary Hegseth and Joint Chiefs Chairman General Dan Kane briefed the press at the Pentagon today. Is the ceasefire still holding?
19: Yeah, you know, the Pentagon says it launched this Project Freedom to get that strait open. And it says that six Iranian Revolutionary Guard speedboats were shot at yesterday as the U.S. tried to get the Strait of Hormuz open for just two U.S. flagged merchant vessels to transit. And Iranian media says two of those speedboats were actually civilian ships, and they say five people were killed in that. Now, Iran responded to this new U.S. military operation by firing 15 missiles and several drones at the UAE yesterday and more today. But today, Hegseth was asked if this all meant the ceasefire is over. And here's what he said.
18: No, the ceasefire is not over. Ultimately, this is a separate and distinct project, and we expected there would be some churn at the beginning, which happened.
19: So he says some churn at the beginning. Now, he said any further escalation would be up to President Trump. But here I will note that this Project Freedom is only in its second day, but we haven't seen any traffic yet flowing through the Strait of Hormuz. Ship owners and insurers are obviously still very apprehensive.
20: What other takeaways stood out for you from the press conference?
19: I think the main point that stood out was that, so why does President Trump want to launch this operation now? And I think it's clear that efforts to hold another round of direct talks are stuck. You know, there have been proposals sent back and forth to mediator Pakistan between the U.S. and Iran, but none address Trump's demands on

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5: 55 degrees in South Seattle. The forecast says it's going to wind up sunny today with a high of 76. Clear sky overnight and more sun tomorrow. 10 o'clock.
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8: I'm Robin Young. It's Here and Now. Coming up, Defense Secretary Hegseth says the U.S. will control the Strait of Hormuz.
9: We're not looking for a fight, but Iran also cannot be allowed to block innocent countries and their goods from an international waterway.
7: Also, we'll get an update on Cuba, suffering its worst food and fuel shortages since the Communist Revolution.
8: And in Daniel Radcliffe's Tony-nominated Broadway play, he makes a list of every brilliant thing, like ice cream, to stave off depression. Audience members are making their lists, too.
10: Oh, yeah, I'm normally signing at least the beginning of one list every night at stage door. Like, there are some people who sort of leave the theater and start making them immediately.
8: Coming up here and now.
7: The news is first.
11: Live from NPR News, I'm Lakshmi Singh. Voters are heading to the polls in Ohio and Indiana today for primary contests. NPR's Stephen Fowler reports previous decisions made about redistricting will play a role in key races.
12: After an effort to redraw the U.S. House map in Indiana failed last year, President Trump now seeks to oust several incumbent Republican state senators who helped defeat the plan. In Ohio, new House maps were required by law. Those minor changes make re-election slightly harder for two Democrats and easier for one Democrat. While the primaries for Ohio's Senate and governor's races aren't competitive, Trump's record low approval ratings, coupled with Democratic enthusiasm, has both parties looking ahead to an expensive clash in November's midterm contests. Stephen Fowler, NPR News.
11: Michigan is holding a special election for state Senate in the 35th district, which determines control of the state's upper chamber for the remainder of the year. Democrats are attempting to retain their slim majority. Georgia officials are attempting to block the Justice Department from getting hold of the full roster of thousands of volunteers and staffers who worked the 2020 election that President Trump alleges was rigged against him. The DOJ's request went public yesterday when Fulton County officials filed a motion challenging the subpoena. The Trump administration's view appears to be that the U.S. ceasefire with Iran is still holding, despite the latest clashes. At the Pentagon today, General Dan Kane, chairman of the Joint Chiefs of Staff, said Iran has fired at commercial vessels 9 times and seized 2 container ships since the start of the truce. Kane also says Iran's recent acts of aggression are below the threshold of restarting major combat operations. President Trump at the White House a short time ago.
13: Nobody's going to challenge the blockade. And I think it's working out very well. We're going to see. I can say this. Iran wants to make a deal.
11: President Trump taking reporters' questions after signing a proclamation restoring the Presidential Fitness Test Award. It is getting more expensive to use residential air conditioners in the summer. NPR's Rebecca Hersher reports the cost of cooling an average house has risen by more than a third since 2020.
14: The cost of cooling your house is rising because electricity prices are going up. That's because of a combination of higher fuel costs, increased electricity demand from AI data centers, and inflation. A new report from the National Energy Assistance Directors Association warns the cost of cooling an average home in the United States will be about 8% higher this summer compared to last summer. The high cooling costs come as millions of people in the U.S. are already struggling to afford basic food and transportation, with high gas prices and grocery prices straining family budgets. Rebecca Hersher, NPR News.
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15: This is KUOW News. I'm Paige Browning in Seattle. A group trying to repeal Washington's income tax on millionaires needs to find another way to get the issue to voters. Members of Let's Go Washington, a conservative group, took their case to the state Supreme Court this month after the Secretary of State put the group's referendum effort on hold. They said lawmakers attached a so-called necessity clause to the legislation, which made it referendum-proof. The state Supreme Court upheld that necessity clause yesterday and determined the conservative group will need to get a voter initiative on the ballot to overturn the tax on households that make more than $1 million. Every 2 years, state health officials collect survey data to better understand how Washington youth are doing. Results from the latest 2025 Healthy Youth Survey show modest improvement in youth mental health. Fewer young people reported feeling anxious and depressed, and more reported feeling hopeful. The survey includes data from thousands of students, grades 6 through 12. Sarah Mariani is with the State Healthcare Authority, and her focus is on mental health and substance use.
16: Substance use, in particular, across the ages, but as we look at 10th graders, for instance, has remained low. Since 2021, we saw a sharp decline in 2021 following the pandemic.
15: In 2025, just 7% of 10th graders reported alcohol use in the past 30 days, compared to 9% in 2023. Mariani says school districts use the survey results to better understand their students' needs and tailor support. The U.S. Supreme Court says it will not hear a case challenging a ruling that let Washington State sanction doctors who spread COVID misinformation. Former Gonzaga basketball and NBA star John Stockton joined that initial lawsuit filed in 2024. It alleged that the pandemic rules violated the First Amendment. This is KUOW.
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20: I'm Indira Lakshmanan. It's Here and Now. Defense Secretary Pete Hegseth says the U.S. effort to guide commercial ships through the Strait of Hormuz is defensive and temporary. Here he is speaking today.
9: We're not looking for a fight, but Iran also cannot be allowed to block innocent countries and their goods from an international waterway.
20: With so much focus lately on Iran blocking the Strait of Hormuz and how that's forced gas prices up, there's been less talk about President Trump's initial justification for the war, Iran's nuclear program, and the U.S. effort to stop Iran from getting a nuclear weapon. To give us more insight on that nuclear threat, let's speak with Kelsey Davenport. She's Director for Nonproliferation Policy at the Arms Control Association in Washington, a nonpartisan group that advocates for nuclear disarmament. Kelsey, welcome to the show.
21: Thank you for having me.
20: So despite the ceasefire, there's no resolution yet on resolving the dispute over Iran's nuclear program and getting a complete end to this war. What are the sticking points and where do the two sides stand now on the nuclear deal?
21: Well, Iran's nuclear program still poses a serious proliferation concern, but it's not an imminent threat. So the U.S. and Iran have time to get the details right on this negotiation. But reaching an effective agreement is only going to happen if both sides abandon some of the maximalist positions that they brought into the Islamabad talks and recognize that an agreement on the nuclear issue is going to require compromise. The United States is still trying to hold out for Iran to abandon its ability to produce fissile material, even for reactors in perpetuity. That's a non-starter for Iran. It sees its peaceful nuclear program, its enrichment of uranium to fuel reactors, as a national sovereign right. Iran, on the other hand, has to recognize that because of its nuclear past, because of its pre-2003 efforts to develop nuclear weapons illicitly in violation of international legal commitments, there is a legitimate concern about its future program. Mm-hmm. It needs to recognize that it has to scale back and accept more intrusive inspections.
20: Well, and so to give listeners some background, you're referring to under the Non-Proliferation Treaty, to which Iran is a signatory, it has the right to peaceful enrichment of uranium for medical use in medical reactors and isotopes or energy production. But of course, the U.S. and other nations, including Israel, have had long-standing intelligence showing that Iran was secretly, covertly trying to enrich uranium at higher levels, possibly for use in a nuclear weapon. But Kelsey, I have to ask you, after the U.S. and Israel bombed Iran last year, the president said Iran's nukes had been obliterated. Then 2 months ago, the U.S. and Israel bombed again. So what is the status, as far as we know, of Iran's nuclear material now and the state of its program compared with before all these bombings?
21: Well, in the lead up to the 12-day war in June of 2025, Iran is what we refer to as a nuclear weapons threshold state. It had the material.

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1: What it's there for,
2: and that's what it's there for. Emergencies like that, we have one of the, if not the lowest reserve level in the country here in the state of Washington. Now, the state of Washington has the lowest reserve level of all 50 states.
1: Not a place you want to be necessarily.
2: Not a place you want to be. Now, one of the other things we do well here in the state of Washington is the legislature does a 4-year budget opposed to a 1 or 2 year budget. And that is one of the reasons we've been able to maintain lower reserves, because we show we can keep things balanced over a period of time. But what is showing up now in that 4-year budget is that in year 2027, year 2028, the reserve level is getting too low in the way that they're balancing things out until new revenue comes in 2029.
1: Why are we borrowing so much money, especially from ourselves in that rainy day fund? And why don't we have enough to just pay off our normal spending?
2: Well, I guess one of the things that's important is to kind of step back and say, hey, the legislature passes 3 budgets every year. The first budget is the big budget you hear the most about. That's the operating budget. That's the money in and money out for the state of Washington's operating budget. But there are 2 other budgets the legislature passes every year as well. And those are for building tangible things. That's the capital budget and the transportation budget. So you might imagine the capital budget or capital projects, maybe a new university building or a civic center or a dock or
1: physical
2: conservation
1: stuff.
2: Effort, physical stuff, or the transportation budget, also physical things, bridges, roads, ferries, these are tangible physical things. Mm-hmm. So for the transportation and capital budget, those budgets are funded primarily through the issuance of things called bonds, which is essentially government borrowing money. It's kind of like your mortgage. You get the car, get the house up front, and you pay it back over life of that house. You get the car loan, you get the car up front, and you pay life over the life of that car. Mm-hmm. That's what government does when it issues bonds for these tangible things. So the legislature isn't taking out any debt for the operating budget. But what's important is out of the operating budget is how you pay back the bonds that have to be paid, those payments that have to be made for the capital and transportation budgets. And so you want to keep those actual bond levels pretty low of those 2 budgets, because that makes things more affordable because you're paying less out of that. But that's what they have followed related to our recommendation as to a manageable debt load. What is the concern is, in addition to that, you still have to have money in savings. So even if you're paying you have enough money to pay your mortgage based on your income coming in at any given month into your checking account, you still need to have savings.
1: You got to have savings.
2: Bingo.
1: So an emergency comes up or you want to make another big purchase.
2: You got it. And that's the number that's gotten too low. And that's where the Moody's has said, hey, your number's too low. And I don't need to tell any of your listeners, I mean, there are no shortage of volatile situations going on right now related to the economy. One of the things that our office has been focused on and I think done a very effective job is preparing for unlawful federal withholdings by the Trump administration against the state of Washington. That's what we've been preparing for since August of 2024. And I think done a very effective job on that. But
1: talking about like money that's been approved to come to Washington that might be withheld.
2: Sure. Congressionally authorized funds, the president and the executive branch has to just write that check and has unlawfully withheld that. Well, with good partnership with the governor and the attorney general, we've been actually able to kind of take those hits and kind of keep on going. They try to change our policies and we say, no, thank you. The 10th Amendment of the Constitution doesn't allow for you to kind of force us and compel us to change our policies based on withholding money. But you got to have the money in the bank to be able to withstand that. And that's the shield that protects Washington State. And that's why it's important for that reason as well.
1: Yeah. So right now, the outlook is negative. The rating has not dropped. But what happens if and when the credit rating does go down?
2: That's part of the reason why I've been talking so much about this, is I want to make sure that doesn't happen. And this is something totally in the control of the legislature. This is not a situation where Moody's is identifying an economic change or some type of economic condition or a weakening of our state economy. They're saying it's a budgeting issue. And, I've been describing it kind of like the check engine light on your car's gone on. Well, you got to take the car in and fix it. Now, the good news is Moody's is saying, well, you have a year. We're going to kind of see how we don't really like how you've budgeted this last session. We're going to see how you budget this next session, see if you fix it. And if you don't, then I think we can anticipate a downgrade, which would just cost Washingtonians more money.

0: and it's an independent assessment, honestly, of the direction of our financial strength.
1: Hmm. What could be those impacts if it does get rated down?
0: Well, there's a cost impact almost immediately because, you know, a AAA rated bond, when we issue those bonds, we can do so. There's more demand for them because they know we're credit worthy. And so as a result, people will require less interest payments in order to buy our bonds. It's kind of like, again, with the credit score, you strong credit means you get a lower interest rate.
1: Yep.
0: Well, again, the capital and transportation budgets are how we're paying for all these things. Mm-hmm. So that interest rate matters and you get more bang for the buck. Right? You get more bridge, road, ferry. You're not burning it and wasting interest payments to Wall Street.
1: Hmm.
0: And that's been a big focus of mine is keeping those interest rates low, keep more money going back to the people of the state of Washington, not to big banks, and make it so that, you know, ultimately, by having a strong credit rating, we're paying less in interest. But to answer your question directly, it'd be about at least $60 million a year just in lost interest payments if there was just a single downgrade.
1: Hmm.
0: And if there was even more than that, I mean, that's $250 million on the four-year budget, just burning money for no good reason.
1: Hmm.
0: And that's why all you got to do is have some money in the savings, which is a good idea either way, but it also then will preserve our credit. And that's why it really needs to take place.
1: Yeah, that's some pretty immediate changes for Washington.
0: Absolutely.
1: And $60 million lost each year. And as you're telling me about the impacts we could see if the credit rating drops, who else in the state could be impacted by this? I imagine it's not just the state government.
0: It's not just the state. So local school districts, for example, would be impacted because in the treasurer's office, you know, we have a school bond guarantee program where we actually back up local school districts on the bonds that they issue.
1: Hmm.
0: So our credit rating at the state is essentially the credit rating for all school districts, no matter how small. And so it matters a lot because, you know, it's hard enough for local school districts to pass bonds as it is. Well, that's with essentially a AAA credit rating, meaning they get more bang for the buck. They get more gymnasium and more school building. Well, if you get less of that, then it's a harder sell to the public for the taxes that are going to be paid on that bond for what they're actually getting delivered.
1: Then less improvements for the schools.
0: Exactly.
1: Yeah. How are you thinking about improving Washington's financial outlook? I know you said we've got to do it. We've got a year. How do we do it?
0: Well,
1: it's about balancing the budget, it sounds like.
0: What I'd be asking is have the legislature follow our office's recommendations. So our recommendations haven't changed. They've been quite consistent. And the legislature has followed them. So what does it mean? It means we've maintained a AAA credit rating. And actually, U.S. News and World Report has rated Washington State number one in the nation for long-term fiscal stability for two consecutive years.
1: Hmm.
0: All these things matter. I mean, strong financial strength is our shield against the Trump administration. That's just the reality. And we can't kind of make short-term decisions that impact our long-term fiscal strength. But it's also recognizing that over the next 2 years, we need to shore up some of those reserves, not only to shield ourselves from the Trump administration, but to maintain our credit rating, which is an incredibly important tool as well, because when you need to borrow money in a pinch for an emergency situation, you need to have the ability to be credit worthy where folks are willing to loan you a couple billion dollars when you need it.
1: And is this mostly conversations that are needed between you and the legislature or you and the governor?
0: Well, I think it's all the above. Our recommendations are public recommendations.
1: Mm-hmm.
0: We email all the legislators.
1: No,
0: they are no secret. I say the same things behind closed doors that I say publicly. It's the exact same recommendations.
1: Mm-hmm.
0: And ultimately, look, the legislature controls the purse. They make these budget decisions. That said, I think it's very important that they follow these recommendations because it will assure that we maintain the financial strength necessary not only to save Washingtonians money and show we can continue to mind the store and budget responsibly, but it also is critical to keep that shield up around the state of Washington from any type of unlawful actions coming from the federal government and maintain our resilience against economic issues that we're seeing from the federal chaos playing out both overseas and obviously just economic challenges on the horizon in general.
1: My last question for you is how much does this really matter in the grand scheme of things? How worried should we be?
0: Well, I think good government is always important. Let's start with that. And we shouldn't kind of step in it. I mean, this is one of these things where it's important that part of good government is making sure we're meeting minimal expectations. A AAA credit rating is important. It really is part of the financial strength of the state of Washington. But also, we just shouldn't be burning money. Why waste money in interest payments when we don't have to? We should instead get more money. We have many needs for the people of the state of Washington that need to be met. And when you handle things well, you get more services to the people. You're not wasting money in ways that you're increasing taxes for folks who are barely getting by as it is. It is getting harder and harder for folks to get by. We should be doing everything we can as a government to make sure that, you know, we're lightening the load for folks. And this is an important way to do that. I understand legislature has tough decisions that it has to make. But I always say, you know, what legislators hear from with constituents is either, I don't want any cuts, and I don't want any new taxes. Mm-hmm. Sometimes the same constituent says the same thing to the same member of the legislature,
1: right.
0: the same legislator at the same time. But the concern is always that they're going to take door number three, raid reserves, raid pensions, these things that are not kind of good government options that then lead to negative economic spirals. Mm. We need to stay on our positive economic spiral, which we've been able to do for the last several years. Mm.
1: Yeah, I'm thinking if I let my credit card bill go up and my interest payments get high, that hurts me. I mean, that hurts. But when the state does it, that's affecting everyone who lives here.
0: Every Washingtonian. And it doesn't get better because the problem is if you're having a hard time paying your bills and then now your interest rates go up on the credit card you have to pay, well, that's the negative spiral.
1: It gets harder.
0: And we want it. But again, we see people with wealth. Life gets easier for them. The more money you have, the easier it gets, and you go in a positive economic spiral. Well, it's not a whole lot different for states or other governments. We need Washington State to stay on that positive economic spiral, which allows for us ultimately for the legislature just to provide more services necessary to meet the needs of the people of the state of Washington.
1: Washington State still has a AAA credit rating as of today. Mike Pelliciotti is the treasurer for Washington State. Thank you so much for being here.
0: Paige, it was really a pleasure. Thank you.
2: And thank you so much to Paige Browning for sitting in for me. I'm Libby Denkman on Soundside. You're listening to Soundside. When we come back, Melissa Oftermauer is the former bassist for Hole and Smashing Pumpkins and now an author. Her new book, Even the Good Girls Will Cry, it digs deep into her memories of the 90s, including being dropped into the first tour Courtney Love and her band Hole went on after the death of Kurt Cobain. So Melissa was at the center of this swirl of intense media scrutiny, grief, and addiction. And she looked back with grace and insight for all the young people that were involved. Also, a lot of lessons that she learned on that tour. We're going to hear more after the break here on KUOW.
3: -57 degrees in South Seattle. Forecast is for sun this afternoon and a high of 75. 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
2: You're listening to Sound Aside. I'm Libby Denkman. Next, we're going to talk about the 90s and some of the larger-than-life figures who shaped the alt-rock explosion of that decade. But our story doesn't start in the home of grunge here in Seattle. Instead, we're headed to the UK.
6: That's Melissa. Last name is French. Oh, dear.
2: That's Courtney Love standing in front of 65,000 screaming fans in August of 1994. And the person whose name she was butchering, a 22-year-old bassist from Montreal named Melissa Oftermauer. That show in Reading was mere weeks after she joined Hole, Courtney Love's band. And shockingly, it was only the seventh time Melissa had played in front of an audience. Oftermauer went on to have a highly successful career in music, including as bassist for the Smashing Pumpkins. She has collaborated with many musicians and built a career as a solo artist. Oftermauer is also a photographer, a craft she studied in her university days. And now she's an author. Melissa Ochtermauer's new book is called Even the Good Girls Will Cry, a 90s rock memoir. It chronicles her early life and time with Hole. And I got to speak with her about it when she stopped by Seattle on her book tour. We had a long conversation about growing up in the public eye. Her father was a famous columnist and politician in Montreal and often wrote about her. We talked about her time as a cassette tape DJ, playing Nirvana songs and meeting many of rock's biggest names. And we talked about how she almost passed up her chance at rock stardom. This is where we're going to pick up that conversation. It was just weeks after the overdose death of Hole's previous bassist, Kristen Pfaff, and Kurt Cobain's death by suicide. Billy Corgan had recommended her to Courtney Love to be Hole's new bassist. And at first, Melissa turned down the offer. But then Courtney Love rejected her rejection. Love demanded that Ochtermauer come to Seattle to tell her no to her face. And so Melissa got on a plane, intending to refuse yet again.
7: I had definitely said, no, I do not want to be in a band of grieving drug addicts in a bath of fame and corporate major label hell in America. I truly was absolutely not. But then when she did convince me to get on a plane and say no to her face, the slow motion version of what shifted in me is that on the flight between Montreal and Seattle, and this is in July 1994, I listened to a cassette copy of like an actual ripoff cassette of Live Through This. As a DJ, yes, I had played Pretty on the Inside. I knew it. I'd seen them play. But there was something in that flight across the country where I thought, Okay, I'm going to give this band a moment and flying there and listening to Live Through This in my headphones, hearing those lyrics and that premonition talk about like Live Through This with me. I swear that I will die for you. Meanwhile, her release of a record is drowning in the shadow of the death of the most famous person on the planet at that moment, which is her husband. It began to really settle of how outrageous this situation was for this woman, and also what remarkable lyrics and profound, you know, anthems for our generation. Because I was a daughter of such a frontline feminist, it wasn't something I needed. Like, I already knew I was going to do everything boys did. There was never a moment in my life where I thought, I can't do that because I'm a girl, because my mother did everything that girls weren't supposed to do. So it wasn't like I needed that, whereas some young girls needed Hole to know they were powerful too. I already knew it, but it was more that I then realized she was doing this for all these, for our generation, for those who, I always knew I was an anomaly, that my mother was remarkably unique in having me as a single mother on purpose. So when I land in Seattle, not really knowing, of course, what I'm landing in, you know, and there is a slow motion moment where I'm coming down the escalators and I, in like cinema, slow reveal, bare feet, silk slip, cigarette in one hand, toddler in the other hand, fellow redhead, tomboy, girl next to, and all, I just see these women standing there. So that's Courtney, Frances Bean, and Patty Schemmel, the drummer. And I say this is the moment where my spirit joins Hole, and I see them not as women in bands, not as these people I'm here to like play hard to get, say no thank you, I don't want to be in your band. I'm here as a timeless woman to support women who are in need, who have something remarkable to share about women, which is this album, the power of a female drummer, the power of these feminist lyrics. And that's when I realized, quite literally, I remember just thinking, oh God, now I have to do this. You know, I was here coming to be polite to say no. But no, I saw these women and I realized these women need a bass player. They need a peer. They need someone who is strong enough to handle this or something. And then over the course of the next few days, and in that flight, I also actually got familiar with the song. So when we went to the rehearsal room, it was really easy for me to pick it up. And all of a sudden, I was just in the band. It's like we didn't even almost, it just my spirit joined, and that was it. And
2: can I ask what of the songs off of Live Through This spoke to you the most? Was there one that, I mean, you've talked about the really almost spooky lyrics,
7: yeah,
2: you know,
7: I've been asking for it. Yeah.
2: Yeah. And there's, I think you talk about Plump, you know, obviously mm-hmm. in the book and Doll Parts. But what for you is the song that
7: strangely, I guess, you know, now that it's been 30 years since that album came out, since I learned it, the one that sticks with me the most long term is Miss World. Which was, you know, the first single of Kristen's in the video. There's something about that just sticks, and it's something about that self-awareness of Courtney saying, I made my bed, I'll lie in it. You know, this woman who should be dead 150 times over is alive, and well, we're closer than we've ever been. I've just sung on her latest record, her first solo record in 15, 20 years. It comes out later this year. It's great. I'm so proud of her. She's so alive. And she's really, she's looked at herself. She has, I mean, she really, there's one thing is that she kept her word. She did make her bed and lie in it. She had a high price to pay for all of that power, all of that, all those guts and the ambition. She really, you know, has had a very hard life post that incredible explosion into the world history of rock. And she's, I believe in this book, a huge mandate for me was to reframe a misunderstood woman who was, yes, difficult, yes, a drug addict, yes, very hard to like, all of these things. This woman is so powerful, so intelligent, such a survivor, saved lives. I mean, when I'm just on this book tour, I hugged people last night in Portland crying, saying that that album saved their life, a queer kid who otherwise would have had nothing. She saved people's lives by sacrificing herself, and then the world burned her at the stake, blaming her for ruining her husband's life, blaming her for being too difficult. The woman was fearless the only way she knew how to be, because she was an unloved human being who needed to be loved and get, and that's what, you know, loud, painful people are. They need love and attention, and I recognize that right away in her. Which is why I think I'm a credible witness, and I am allowed and I'm proud to reframe her so that readers can understand her nobility, her intelligence, and her miracle of survival.
2: I think that's so important here, specifically
7: yeah.
2: in Seattle,
7: yeah.
2: because if I'm just going to say the cult of Kurt, you know, especially after his horribly tragic death by suicide, it was so strong here. And there were also a lot of people who have, you know, Courtney stories from back in the day, and a lot of that is probably exaggerated, half of it's probably made up, but as
7: might
2: you
7: be
2: write,
7: true even
2: you
7: know, it doesn't matter it's if she was impossible
2: yeah she liked to push buttons but
7: yeah.
2: you know I'll just say, like, the Seattle Weekly once joked that the Green River Killer had a better reputation in Seattle than Courtney Love. And it's a joke, and the point of that article in the Seattle Weekly was to defend her, but it's it still speaks to something
7: yes.
2: that I think exists here today, to this day.
7: Hate of women.
2: Yeah,
7: hate
2: I mean,
7: of women,
2: and,
7: actually.
2: And this conspiracy-minded thinking and everything, and, you know, I just wonder if you could, you know, again, say the importance of being right here,
7: mm-hmm.
2: where it happened, and where a lot of, you know, people still hold these, you know, certain views in their minds. Like, why is it important to be here today with mm-hmm. this book and with that message?
7: It's actually a touchy place to be. It, you know, coming here is sort of difficult for me, because I know that I'm such a fierce loyalist to her. And for those who might need to be convinced by me, I didn't speak to Courtney for 15 years. I left her band. I am very aware of her challenges. I experienced them myself on a deep personal level. I mainly... It's hard for me to be in Seattle, to be very honest, because I feel like, especially in the last 5-10 years, when the world actually has woken up, you know, whether it's Me Too or Weinstein, I mean, everybody might know that she called Weinstein out 15-20 years ago and it ruined her film career. I mean, this woman is not afraid to call it like it is. And my book, I believe, shows that the inherent patriarchal misogyny of the world cast her into this horrible, you know, woman who just, you know, killed this Jesus Christ. You know, so I am
2: like a homicidal Yoko Ono.
7: It's just insane. That is how much people hate women. This is like the issue that I'm trying to also talk about in this book, while also showing, yes, she had abscesses the size of footballs. People were like so mean to her and like sort of like wrote her off as crazy or whatever. But like, listen to those records. Listen to her, even her interviews within the most high, wild times of her life. The truth is still piercing through. So yeah, she is one of the most, but you know, Medusa is cool and powerful, but she also is a monster. This is what I'm trying to show here. And that at this point where we are at with the world unpacking the level of predatory males in the world, look at how this country is being run and the threats to women, not even just Roe versus Wade. Violence against women is as high or higher than it's ever been. This has been, for me, as a daughter of a feminist, always clear that the number one thing we have to be looking out for is violence against women. And the world was violent against Courtney. That's all there is to it.
2: You experienced firsthand in Texas, you and the rest of Hole had shotgun shells thrown at you on stage. And I mean, threats. You had threats. There was, you know, security. There's, you know, a great moment when the members of Cypress Hill are basically like offering to defend you.
7: Yeah. Only people on that whole tour. Yeah. No one else in the indie rock bands were there to protect us.
2: Friends of Kurt who, you know, kind of what, looked the other way when that was going on.
7: Yeah, and I had basic, you know, Cypress Hill. I made friends with Be Real for Life because he was the only one on that tour who said to me, hey, if you ever need protection, here's my phone number. That's when I realized how dark and twisted the environment was. So, yeah, I share all this. It is, and being in Seattle is tough for me because I understand the angel zeitgeist power of Kurt. I am not ever doubting the power of that, him as an angel artist. But
2: we just talked about your realization when you heard Teen Spirit.
7: Yes.
2: There's no question that you give the credit where it's due.
7: Yes. Yeah. I mean, it's more that sometimes, because what I learned by being in Hole, which I call my lesson in humanity, is in my time with the Pumpkins, my PhD in music. But my lesson in humanity at that time was that he was all of these tortured, tragic things, his addiction, his Crohn's, all of that. I understand that. And the world has been kind to him. You know, they've literally put him on one of the biggest pedestals of powerful music person and talent. But he did abandon his wife and child. And I'm not saying that as a rude to Kurt. I'm saying that as it didn't take long for me, the moment I came down that escalator and saw this single mother and 2-year-old daughter without a father and also without family, without parents. Courtney had terrible parents. It was concerning. You know, who's going to take care of this girl? Who's going to take care of this woman who was only 27, 28? It was just such a, and I saw no humanity put on her. Or like no one, there was some okay managers-ish, but then they threw us, like the first tour I ever did with Hole after that Reading Festival was the Self-Destruct Tour with Marilyn Manson and Nine Inch Nails. I mean, that's not a, you know, I don't want to be on Lilith Fair, but at the same time, who was looking out for us? You know, Frances being on a tour like that with that amount of drugs, not just in her mother, but in the bands around us. It was so inhuman. It was so ridiculous. And I didn't see anyone looking out for anyone.
2: And I should note, too, that, you know, what you talk about there kind of leads into the idea of the music industry and labels and their motivation to make money and not taking care of people. And you know, that also has to do with, tragic, disappearance for a long time of Patty, the drummer in Hole, and thankfully she's able to write her own memoir now, and you know, you reference that in the book, but it's just also a theme that comes back again and again. It's just the business does not care.
7: Well, where are the adults in the room and who's taking care of them? And the addiction being so, you know, now we're living in a slightly more advanced addiction awareness life, but addiction is massive. And I guess in Seattle, and of course, the cult of Kurt, I think it's very important that anyone who ever loves Nirvana or talks about Kurt has to be aware of the level of that disease and what it does to not just the individuals, but to the people who live with addicts.
2: Okay, let's take a quick break here. More of my conversation with Melissa Ostermauer coming up next. Melissa's going to read a passage from her book, Even the Good Girls Will Cry, and we're going to talk about the strongly worded letter that Courtney Love sent her after she quit the band. Strongly worded, but also inspirational. You'll hear why coming up after this on KUOW.

0: 1242, this is 94.9 KUOW, a self-sustaining service of the University of Washington. 57 degrees in South Seattle, sun in the forecast for this afternoon, and a high in the mid-70s.
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4: Back with more Soundside, I'm Libby Dankman. And we're hearing my conversation with Melissa Oftermauer, former bassist for Hole and the Smashing Pumpkins. During the interview, she mentioned that not many people had asked her about the experience of being around heavy drug use while she was on tour with Hole. In her book, Even the Good Girls Will Cry, a 90s rock memoir, she describes it as exhausting and dangerous for all involved, including Courtney Love and her daughter, Frances. Melissa read an excerpt for me about the tough decision that she made to stay on tour.
5: I'm plopping us in here to when I'm realizing the extent of this addiction, but also the risk of all of us in this touring party. And we've had to cancel our big sold out Paris show. And there we are sitting in Paris for a couple days. And I'm wondering, what am I doing here? Why, how is this my life? So here I go. Should I protest and quit the band to make a statement? I wonder. Get on a plane and go home right now? To leave will mean to abandon it all and clear my conscience. It will release me from supporting or facilitating the bizarre infrastructure that's keeping people sick on stage. If I quit, they could fill my spot quickly enough, but if they cancel the tour and ship her home, she could descend into even more drugs. All the options and possibilities are coming up fast now. Then, a new voice steps in. The clear message I'm receiving is, surrender, surrender, surrender. What is happening here in the eye of the storm of our generation, the power, the tragedy, the chaos, the magic, the music, is too special to not have a mindful person present to capture it for the little girls of the future, for Frances. I wrap this integrity around me like armor. I want to be a voice of reason, a voice of meaning. I will not sacrifice myself, I promise myself. I will protect myself. Trust yourself, Melissa. This is a moment where I thought I would leave and I decided to stay.
4: But again, you're 22.
5: I know.
4: And this is the kind of thing you're weighing. And you're thinking to yourself, if I end up saying something and the tour's canceled, what happens to Courtney? Maybe that's worse. And you have to make that calculation and also think about not sacrificing yourself, as you say. I mean, how does that impact the rest of your life when you're in that situation at 22?
5: I know. I mean, that's a big part of why I wrote this book now, a quarter of a century since leaving all that behind me, is I have a daughter. She's 14. I quit music so radically to become a mother, quite literally never looked at my bass, never touched it again. I had, at that point when I decided to be a mother at 40 years old, I had been on tour for 18 years. I had made, I'd done the things I'd done, and I thought, okay, well, I don't need to do that ever again. And the association and the sacrifice that I had put my music through that ringer at the very early stages is that I didn't realize until 20 years later how I had pretty much just cut my arm off because it was too painful to think about anymore. And a lot of this book is healing but for my daughter, because I don't want her to have to carry some unprocessed heavy weight of her mother who never dealt with the 90s, never dealt with the difficulty, because for the listeners to know that, you know, shortly after this, my father dies. He's an addict. So while I'm in whole and I'm watching my whole generation be sucked up by corporate greed, and I lose my best friend in the band, Patty, to her addiction, my father dies, basically having smoked and drank himself to death. It just, it was such a dark abyss slash the greatest lesson of my life. And I really never... For whatever reason, I must be programmed to adapt beautifully to difficult things. Because even when my father was dying, I realized this is a gift. This is a gateway. This is an opportunity for you to learn. So I always was truly doing that. But it wasn't until I was a daughter of a 10 and 12-year-old. Like my daughter, I wrote this book when she was turning 10 and I was turning 50. And I thought, I want to understand myself better, actually. How did that happen? And how did I get through it? And I worked with an amazing editor who really pretty much was a grief counselor. And I realized that the book is an ode to the last analog decade, an ode to my generation and the amazing music that our particular group of alternative people committed themselves to. But it's also a eulogy and a mourning of a lost world and a lost innocence that I personally experienced, but so did our whole world. Someone at a book event in the UK, actually, I think it might have been Dublin, my last day, a woman came up to me and said, I want to thank you so much for writing a book about the past as a gift to the future. And that's definitely what I've been, what I think my motive ultimately is I want to, that's why I dedicate it to my daughter and all the girls. This is for future generations to better understand not just the 90s, but what loss is, what addiction is, what women in music are, where misogyny lives, where violence against women lives. Yeah.
4: I just want to underline that because as a young girl looking up to Hole and to the like rock girls of the 90s, I just didn't know what you were facing. Like, we saw you as absolute Wonder Woman style, just Amazon warriors out there. And I think in the 90s, we had this sense of like, we're breaking it all down. Like this is, we're fixing it. And you guys were the, you know, out there as the standard bearers. I was shocked when I read through the pages and people were, you know, yelling like, show us your d-, and, you know, all this stuff like while you were doing that. And I guess I just want to say thanks because you held it so strongly, like you kept all that in and you still, you served that role of being such amazing, you know, again, inspirations.
5: Well, we, and this is where Courtney and I, closer than we've ever been, in our 50s and she's in her 60s, we were doing it for a higher cause. You know, we never lost sight that together we were a good partnership, as, and Patty, of course, to put women on a male-dominated landscape to change the future. That is what kept us strong and together, was we never lost sight of our duty and our commitment to contribute to the world in some way. And I guess, yeah, that is why I get so pissed so often of like the lack of respect and the legacy of this band that's sitting in the gutters of YouTube and misogyny and like everyone's and their dog has a Nirvana shirt and nobody's got a whole shirt. Like, why? It seems so unfair. And I'm not doing this for selfish reasons. I'm doing this for you, for other people to understand how unfair that was. But the cool part about Courtney and me, I'm not looking for apologies. I just want to help make it better next time. The love I have received putting this book out right now is so profound and so moving. Yeah, so thank you.
4: And it's also important to have that, this moment of like examination and reflection. Like,
5: yeah,
4: it's not always clear at the moment. And so somebody like you who can come along with this hindsight and with this processing, and you're just an amazing writer, like truly
5: an amazing
4: writer.
5: Oh my goodness, my parents. I mean, my parents are masters of the word. My father, I'm not exaggerating, I think wrote this book with me on my shoulder as an angel. There's no question, because I don't know how I wrote my first book. So, but my childhood was chronicled by an amazing writer and storyteller. I grew up in a story that was my father's 3 days a week columns. And I guess it just like embedded in me, you know, in his columns, which I do sample in the book. I bring his voice in. I bring Courtney's letters to me in.
4: Courtney's letters.
5: I know, they're incredible.
4: Underline. She's an incredible lyricist, but damn, can she write a letter? The line about Melissa, you are not a princess, you're a queen, and you know, princesses get married off and queens rule, and you know, just she was writing to you. I think that was the one that was after the music video, yeah, where you were unhappy with looking a little too goofy in mm-hmm. some of the cuts that were used mm-hmm. in the video, and she's trying to tell you about how great beauties are mm-hmm. able to be vulnerable mm-hmm. and different, you know, not always perfect.
5: Brilliant. I mean it didn't even took me 20 years. Some people have said, anything you learned in your book that you didn't know at the time that surprised you, which is that the fading faxes from Courtney Love, written to me in the late 90s, I remember them from then, but then when I found them 20 years later, like scanned them right as they were fading to oblivion, and I saw the brilliance, and I learned about myself now 20 years later. And then also the other letter in there that I publish is her response to my resignation. And one would think, oh, this wild, angry, powerful woman would, you know, tear her bass player down. No. She saw parts of me that I wasn't even yet able to see, which is what a beautiful, lifelong friendship is about.
4: I don't know. Could you tell at the time that she really loved you?
5: Yeah. I mean, I always knew. I know. I always knew that. And of course, I could tell because she never tore me down after I left the band and joined. I not only joined Billy, her, you know, kind of on and off again, ex-boyfriend, nemesis, on and off again, sort of best friend, rival.
4: Oh, that is like,
5: that's the whole thing.
4: The relationship of you sort of orbiting that and seeing the, you know, push and pull of that is a whole fascinating part of this book.
5: Yes.
4: Yeah.
5: And they're my grunge parents. I'm some stuck in the middle pawn between the two of them. And then I also simultaneously fall in love with her other nemesis, Dave Grohl. So, I mean, the fact is I could have been bombed by this woman. And no, she treated me with complete respect and never said one bad thing about me other than Melissa's gone off to be Billy Corgan's purse.
4: Yes, which is an incredible line. And like an accessory, meaning an accessory. Yeah, I'll just say, as we're wrapping here, you give an extremely good compliment to Dave Grohl, who you dated for years, which had me raising my eyeballs and then going, or my eyebrows, and then going, nodding kind of approvingly and saying, didn't expect that, and
5: I
4: it was great. There's
5: way
4: some things
5: too
4: in
5: personal.
4: This book. No. It's wonderful. As a reader, I just appreciated
5: thank you. Well, thank you. I wrote it for you because truly, I had to ask my husband, my mother. I was like, is this too much? Many of my closest, mainly my husband, said, maybe you don't need to include that. And I said, you know what, though? I do, because it's for the women. And, you know, the history of women's bodies and sexuality have been written by men for men.
4: Yeah.
5: So I'm like, this is my opportunity.
4: Putting the work in. Putting the work in where it counts. And it was a great inclusion in the book. Melissa Oftermaer, I just want to close here. We'd love to play some music, and you include a suggested playlist at a certain point in the book, and I think it really gave a window into your inspirations. And then, of course, you release a couple of solo albums. My producer Gabby and I have been really enjoying them, and so we're going to leave with Followed the Waves just as we close here.
5: I'll leave you in terms of Followed the Waves, which is the first single of my first solo record, which came out in 2004, which at the time felt like 100 years after the 90s had ended. It literally was 4 years later. And all the songs I wrote in the 90s. So these were all my own personal songs I wrote while I was in Hole and in the Pumpkins. So it actually is quite 90s of an album. But the cute thing about Followed the Waves is like all my songs, I wrote them on my four-track at home, on my little like home studio setup. And my then boyfriend, Dave Grohl, wrote the drum parts for this song. So the original demo of Follow the Waves is just me and Dave on a four-track in our apartment together, which is super cute. I've never really talked about that. I think even when I released the album, I never mentioned it because I was running from the 90s as fast as I could.
4: That's Melissa Oftermaer, the former bassist for Hole and the Smashing Pumpkins, also a solo artist. Her book is called Even the Good Girls Will Cry, a 90s rock memoir. It's a page-turner and a fascinating read. Once again, we're going to listen to Followed the Waves. It's one of the tracks from Aftermower, Melissa's 2004 solo album. And you can find a couple more of Melissa's favorite songs from the 90s, part of her Essential 90s playlist, in the show notes for this segment. Find that at kuow.org/soundside.

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And one more thing before we go today. The summer travel season is nearly here, which means more people setting sail on Washington State ferries. This week, we are talking to the head of the state ferry system, Steve Nevy, about how the agency is climbing out of pandemic-era staffing shortages and when new boats are going to come online to aid the system's aging fleet. And we want to hear from you if you have questions for the director of Washington State Ferries. Maybe you are a San Juan County resident wondering about the possibility of a new reservation system, or a frequent ferry commuter who's curious about when you can ride the next hybrid electric boat. What are some of the service gripes, strategic queries, or questions about the future that you would like to put to Washington State Ferries? Let us know your questions by calling 206-221-3213. Again, that voicemail number is 206-221-3213. Or you can email soundside@kuow.org with your questions. Again, that's for Steve Nevy of Washington State Ferries. And thanks for listening to Soundside today. I'm Libby Dankman. The show was produced by Gabrielle Healy and Maliha Syed with support from Jason Burrows, Hans Anderson, and Sarah Leibovitz. Our editor is Jed Kim, and we'll be back tomorrow with more Soundside right here on KUOW.

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2: Weather forecast for this afternoon for the Seattle area, sunny with a high of 76. It's 2 o'clock, NPR News, just a minute away.
3: As much as we've been saying that these midterms favor Democrats, that all the atmospherics favor Democrats, there is this deep measure of unpredictability in both parties. When voters are this angry, it can be really hard to cast out how they're going to behave.
4: I'm Michael Barbaro. 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
6: Live from NPR News in Washington, I'm Ryland Barton. U.S. military leaders say a ceasefire with Iran remains in effect a day after Tehran launched new attacks in the Strait of Hormuz. The United Arab Emirates, a key American ally, said it came under attack by Iranian missiles and drones for a second day. Secretary of State Marco Rubio says the U.S. is pressing ahead with efforts to reopen the strait.
7: You can't have a situation in which the straits are closed to everyone else, but they benefit from the piracy. That can't happen. That's why the blockade is in place, and that's why these sanctions are crippling them.
6: Rubio says the fragile truce reached nearly a month ago appears to be holding. It's unclear whether U.S. military action can reassure shippers without reigniting the conflict. The price of oil remains high. NPR's Scott Horsley reports on what that means for drivers heading into warmer months.
8: Crude oil prices have come down slightly from their peak on Monday, but the U.S. benchmark is still well above $100 a barrel. And investors are growing nervous that relief could be a long time in coming. Futures contracts for Brent oil to be delivered 6 months from now are still priced above $90 a barrel. Retail gasoline prices in the U.S. continue to climb. AAA says the average price of regular gas rose more than 2 cents overnight to about $4.48 a gallon. Scott Horsley, NPR News, Washington.
6: President Trump's campaign to politically punish Republicans who stand in his way moves tonight through Indiana, where seven state senators face Trump-backed primary challengers. In neighboring Ohio, primaries for U.S. Senate and governor will lock in the candidates for two major races with national implications. And in Michigan, voters in a bellwether district will fill a vacancy in the state Senate, a race with implications for the balance of power in a battleground state's legislature. President Trump is bringing back the presidential fitness test. NPR's Franco Ordonez reports the award was given for decades until phased out during the Obama administration.
9: President Trump signed a proclamation restoring the award that dates back to the 1960s, but was later changed to focus more on individual health and to minimize competition.
10: And we're bringing it back. We're bringing it back. My administration's working very hard to defend America's cherished athletic traditions and pass our values of excellence and competitiveness to the next generation. So important.
9: Details of how the new test will be conducted have not been released. The earlier version looked at students' performance in a number of exercises, including running and sit-ups and push-ups. Those who scored above the 85th percentile were eligible for the Presidential Physical Fitness Award. Franco Ordonez, NPR News, The White House.
6: People in Colorado and Wyoming are getting out their snow shovels ahead of a late spring storm that could bring Denver's biggest snowfall of the season. Higher elevations in Colorado could see up to a foot, up to 8 inches are possible in Denver. Snow in May is unusual for the region, but not unheard of. 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Nearly 150 passengers and crew on a cruise ship are waiting another day for help off of West Africa. Authorities say an outbreak of the rare hantavirus has killed three and sickened at least four others. Officials say the ship might move to Spain's Canary Islands, but Spanish officials say they haven't made a decision.
11: This is KUOW News. I'm Paige Browning in Seattle. Seattle's gearing up to accept money from the federal government to help it manage next month's Men's World Cup. Today, a committee of the city council approved a plan to accept $18 million in support. The majority would come from the feds and be earmarked for police staffing, cybersecurity, and the care team, and more. A smaller amount would come from Washington State and the local World Cup organizing committee. The full city council would need to approve the funds this month before the city can accept the help. Results from the latest 2025 Healthy Youth Survey show modest improvement in youth mental health in Washington. Fewer young people report feeling anxious or depressed, and more report feeling hopeful. Sarah Mariani is with the State Healthcare Authority. Her focus is on mental health and substance use.
12: Substance use in particular across the ages, but as we look at 10th graders, for instance, has remained low. Since 2021, we saw a sharp decline in 2021 following the pandemic.
11: The survey included data from thousands of students, grades 6 through 12. Seattle Art Museum's Olympic Sculpture Park just welcomed a dozen new pieces from renowned artist Ai Weiwei. The work is called Circle of Animal Zodiac Heads, and it's near the park's pavilion. Fung Ping is with the art museum and says the museum had to renovate to accommodate the large artwork.
13: It is in three dimensions, so there's a slope. So we had to design, as you can see, these plinths are all relatively level.
11: The sculptures will be up until October 2027. This is KUOW.
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4: From the New York Times, I'm Michael Barbaro. This is The Daily. In primary elections across the country starting over the next few weeks, the Republican Party will test its voters' appetite for revenge, while the Democratic Party will test its voters' appetite for change. Today, Shane Goldmacher, Lisa Lair, and Reed Epstein on how to understand key elections from Michigan to Kentucky. It's Tuesday, May 5th. Lisa, Reed, Shane, we're bringing you three together for this conversation because arguably the most intense phase of the primary season is about to get underway. Over the next few weeks, literally starting today, Tuesday, Democratic and Republican voters will start to pick their nominees in races all the way up and down the ballot. And on both sides, the contests are going to start to tell us a bigger story about where the two parties are as they seek to control the country's direction in the second half of the second Trump presidency. Where do you want to start this conversation?
15: Well, I think it's helpful to start with Republicans, because really when you look at these races, it's not a question of whether these midterms will be bad for Republicans. It's a question of how bad they will be. And that is because the president is deeply unpopular. He's waging a war that is deeply unpopular. And on economic issues, we have no indication that voters feel better about the cost of living of basic goods. In fact, there's tons of economic data that shows they feel worse. That's for the general election. Before we get to that point, how the general election dynamics shake out and the degree of badness will be shaped by what happens in these primaries that we're now about to enter the heaviest period of.
16: I mean, look, when I've been talking with Republican strategists, their frustration has been that Donald Trump has not been focused on turning the tide on the issues that are going against the Republican Party. And instead, what he's focused on in the upcoming elections in these primaries is a revenge tour. When you look at a suite of races in May, I mean, these are a pretty remarkable set of primaries where President Trump has laid out one singular criteria. Will you be loyal to him? And you can see that best in Indiana and Kentucky.
17: And Shane, of this suite of Republican primaries you just mentioned, where do you want to begin?
16: I think you should start with the races that are on Tuesday in Indiana. And this is really an unusual level of campaign for a president to be involved in. We're not talking about congressional primaries or U.S. Senate primaries. We're talking about more than a half dozen state senators in Indiana whom Donald Trump is trying to get out of office. And the reason he is opposed to them is that they refuse to go along with his effort to redistrict the state and carve up two Democratic seats last fall. And in his frustration, he said, everyone who opposed this needs to be voted out.
10: You had one gentleman, the head of the Senate, I guess, Bray, whatever his name is. I heard he was against it. He'll probably lose his next primary, whenever that is. I hope.
16: And that was eight Republican state senators, one of whom retired. And the other seven, he and his political team and his allies, they've recruited, they have funded, they've run ads.
10: I'll certainly support anybody that wants to go against it.
16: To basically exact vengeance on people who refused to go along with what Donald Trump wanted last fall.
17: Reed, just to remind folks what happened that was so offensive to Trump in Indiana, he asks the Indiana state legislature to redraw that state's maps in order to pick up a couple more Republican seats. And under normal circumstances, Republican-controlled legislatures have performed that role for Trump.
18: Well, they did it in Texas, in Missouri, in North Carolina, Indiana. They didn't think it was the right thing to do. They didn't think it was good for their politics. And they didn't want to be seen taking orders from Donald Trump in Washington in the Indiana State House.
15: That's exactly right. Part of the reason they said no is that redistricting was unpopular with their voters, including with Republican voters. And in the polling we saw, what voters said is they would prefer that their representatives in the state house focus on cost of living issues. And now they're caught in these very expensive races against the president over this issue that voters didn't really want in the first place.
17: Mm-hmm. Shane, give me one example of an Indiana state lawmaker who Trump has decided to go after. And the opponent that he, as you said, handpicked in order to try to take that lawmaker out in these races.
16: Yeah, so one of the people that's being targeted, I spoke with recently, named Senator Travis Holdman. And his complaint is basically, look, they're dumping millions of dollars into these races. And you know what they're not spending money on? Targeting the lone vulnerable Democrat in Indiana who is on his way to skating toward re-election. So instead of actually spending money to beat that Democrat at the ballot box, they're spending money to punish Republicans who refuse to redraw that district out from under him.
17: Mm-hmm.

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1: Revenge is on the ballot, and Trump is trying to exercise his power in these primaries.
2: Well, the next race is in Kentucky, where the primary is in a couple weeks. And one of the incumbent congressmen named Thomas Massie has been a bit of a thorn in Trump's side for a while. He's a very conservative Republican, but he has opposed Trump on things like the Big Beautiful Bill, on the Epstein files, now on the Iran war. And Trump and his political team recruited an opponent for him in the primary, a former Navy SEAL named Ed Gowryn. And Trump recently traveled to Kentucky to campaign against Massie.
3: Thomas Massie is a disaster for our party.
2: He has done a lot of posting on social media about Massie.
3: He's got one thing going. He went to a good college. But I know a lot of stupid people that went to a good college.
1: Calls him a loser, a disaster. I mean, it's very unsparing the way Trump talks about Congressman Massie.
2: And Massie, I think he told our friend Shane here that he agrees with Trump on 90% of the things and has pushed back on 10%. And to Trump, that's not good enough.
4: I mean, Massie really stands alone among Republicans running for re-election, being vocally critical of Donald Trump.
5: Well, you know, I vote with my party 91% of the time. And which
4: you know,
5: means
4: Reid made reference to this. Yes, he votes with him 90% of the time, but he's like mocking him.
5: When they're protecting pedophiles, when they are blowing our budget, when they are starting wars overseas, I'm sorry, I can't go along with that.
4: And says, look, if they're bankrupting the country or covering up for pedophiles or starting another war or spying on you without a warrant, I'm sorry, that's when I deviate from the party. And the stuff we were talking about making an example, he's explicit about that. He sees his race as an opportunity for others in the party to maybe step out when they do disagree with Donald Trump. And so the stakes are beyond an extremely safe Republican primary seat. It's about, will the party continue to side with Trump even when they quietly disagree with him?
1: When I look at all these Republican primaries, I'm struggling to see any real risk for the president in intervening. His picks overall in Republican primaries, they tend to do really well. These are red states where the winner of the primary, if it's his pick, almost certainly goes on to win the general election. There's not really competition from the Democrats. So what's the downside here?
6: Well, I think you're right. There's no real direct political risk, but I do think there's a risk when you're less than 6 months out from what is, you know, broadly expected to be a very competitive midterm. And part of the risk is we are here sitting talking about these primary races where the president is trying to extract
1: pound of flesh.
6: Yeah, right. Instead of issues that are more top of mind for voters, like cost of living concerns, right, or even, you know, how the war in Iran will wind down. So I do think in some ways it's a distraction from these other issues that voters care a lot more about.
1: All right, well, we're going to take a quick break, after which we will discuss the Democratic side of these primaries. We'll be right back.
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9: The Daily will continue with its look at upcoming primary elections around the country coming up in just a minute. It's KUOW 94.9, Seattle's NPR news station. Good afternoon. I'm Rob Wood. It's 2:17.
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1: This final note on the way out today, in which quarterly earnings season looks set to become semi-annual earnings season. Today, the Securities and Exchange Commission, as has long been rumored, I must say, proposed a new rule that would let publicly traded companies report their financials once every 6 months instead of once every three. Increased regulatory flexibility is the phrase that SEC Chair Paul Atkins used. Jordan Manges, Anil Maharaj, Janet Wynn, Olga Oxman, and Virginia K. Smith are the digital team. I'm Kai Rizdahl. We will see you tomorrow, everybody. This is APM.
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4: The world needs this waterway a lot more than we do. We're stabilizing the situation so commerce can flow again, but we expect the world to step up.
5: A new shift in the U.S. strategy in the war with Iran to try to open the Strait of Hormuz.
6: It's Tuesday, May 5th, and this is All Things Considered from NPR News.
5: I'm Elsa Chang.
6: And I'm Mary Louise Kelly. After a key Supreme Court ruling, Alabama lawmakers are racing to redraw the state's congressional map.
7: It's about who gets heard in the nation's capital and who doesn't. Who gets heard in our democracy and who doesn't.
5: Also, teams in Gaza are working to recover bodies that are still buried under rubble.
6: NPR's Anas Baba has been watching those efforts.
8: The rescue team just managed to recover the first body. And the family members recognized and identified him from his own jacket.
5: Those stories after this news.
9: Live from NPR News in Washington, I'm Ryland Barton. Secretary of State Marco Rubio is asking the UN Security Council to defend freedom of navigation in the Strait of Hormuz and force Iran to cease its attacks. NPR's Michelle Kellerman reports.
10: Secretary Rubio calls it a test for the UN and a, quote, modest request to call on Iran to stop putting mines and attacking ships in the Strait of Hormuz.
11: Guys, that's what we're talking about here. These guys are bombing commercial vessels. They're not bombing naval vessels. They're bombing commercial tankers. It's just outrageous. That needs to stop, and it needs to end.
10: Rubio says it's in Russia and China's interest to get Iran to stop blocking the strait, but those two recently vetoed a similar measure, arguing that the root cause of this crisis is what they call the unlawful U.S. and Israeli war against Iran. Michelle Kellerman, NPR News, the State Department.
9: Senate Republicans are asking for $1 billion in security upgrades for President Trump's ballroom project. Trump renewed his push for it after a man was charged with trying to assassinate him at the White House Correspondents Association dinner. Trump previously said no taxpayer dollars would be used for the new ballroom. Georgia's largest county is pushing back on federal efforts to get the personal information of election workers from the November 2020 elections. Raul Bally from member station WABE reports.
12: The federal subpoena is asking for the names, home addresses, email addresses, and personal phone numbers to be sent to the Department of Justice and the FBI. Fulton County Commission Chair Rob Pitts says it's part of President Donald Trump's fixation on the 2020 election and his efforts to harass and intimidate the county.
13: I think, more importantly, to put a chilling effect on participation in the upcoming 2026 elections again, but more importantly, in the 2028 election. That's what this is all about.
12: Pitts also believes that Fulton County is being targeted as part of an effort to nationalize elections. For NPR News, I'm Raul Bally in Atlanta.
9: Scientists from the University of California, San Francisco and Imperial College London are getting a better picture of how psilocybin, the active ingredient in magic mushrooms, alters the brain. NPR's Will Stone has more.
14: Much of the recent work on psychedelics has focused on people with serious mental illness. This study, on the other hand, included volunteers with no underlying conditions who had never taken the drug before. They were given a single dose of 25 milligrams, strong enough to provoke a psychedelic trip. The research team looked at brain activity. They linked greater diversity of neural activity to increased psychological insights after the trip, and ultimately improvements in a sense of well-being a month later. The study authors say the findings need to be replicated in larger studies, but they may help explain the beneficial effects of the drug. Psilocybin could be up for FDA approval for treating depression in the near future. Will Stone, NPR News.
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15: This is KUOW News. I'm Kim Malcolm in Seattle. The city of Seattle has many responsibilities this summer as one of the local hosts of soccer's World Cup. As Anna Boyko-Wyrock reports, local officials are matching up funding with the items on their to-do list.
16: From beautification to public safety, Seattle City Council is setting aside $32 million to pay for it. More than half of that comes from federal grants, and most is going to the Seattle Police, Fire, and Transportation Departments. The money will cover items including overtime, traffic control, staff training, fire extinguishers, and toilet rental. Around $2 million in federal funds is specifically to protect against any threats from aerial drones. Today, a Seattle City Council committee approved the funding. The city's tourism bureau expects the World Cup to generate close to $1 billion locally. Seattle's first match is June 15th. Anna Boyko-Wyrock, KOW News.
15: A Seattle judge said today that the King County assessor must wear a GPS ankle monitoring device after she lost confidence that the assessor would obey no contact orders in a domestic violence case. John Wilson has been accused of stalking and harassment by his former fiance and is charged with two gross misdemeanor counts of violating a court order. An earlier judge had ruled Wilson could skip the ankle monitor after he argued that he had a health condition that required him to soak his legs every day. He then posted a message on social media last month appearing to brag about being in a hot tub, which Judge Catherine McDowell today described as cavalier. King County Council members unanimously called on him to resign 2 weeks ago after the social media post. Wilson has said he is not running for office in November. Cloudy skies, 69 degrees now in Seattle. KUW News.
17: Hebrew Union College was founded in Cincinnati.
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1: And this is KUOW 94.9 Seattle, KUOW.org. I'm Kim Malcolm. Thanks for dropping in this afternoon. Clear skies, 61 degrees in Bellingham, a bit cloudier here in Seattle, 62 degrees. Well, doctors may soon be prohibited from prescribing the abortion pill mifepristone through telehealth appointments, but abortion advocates are prepared.
2: We have a high-quality alternative that we can pivot to continue to provide patient care.
1: The drug misoprostol can be used by itself to safely end early pregnancies. We'll learn more about it coming up in the next half hour.
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2: Quick look now at our top stories this afternoon. Defense Secretary Pete Hegseth says the ceasefire with Iran remains in place, even as both the U.S. and Iran claim to have control of the Strait of Hormuz. And the King County assessor must wear a GPS ankle monitoring device after all. The Seattle judge said today she had lost confidence John Wilson would obey no contact orders regarding his former fiance after he posted a mocking message on social media last month. KUOW News.
3: 20 years ago, The Devil Wears Prada became a cultural sensation. The screenwriter shares what makes the new sequel just as relevant and just as fabulous. 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
5: This is All Things Considered from NPR News. I'm Mary Louise Kelly.
6: And I'm Elsa Chang. In many parts of the world, menstrual products like pads are expensive. Activists have filed a lawsuit in Pakistan aimed at lowering the price. But as NPR's Gabriella Emanuel reports, that strategy has not always worked.
7: Growing up in Pakistan, Bushra Mahnoor dreaded getting her period.
8: I grew up in a family. I have four other sisters, and there were never enough period supplies in our home.
7: Her period often meant missing school. Her uniform was all white, and she feared getting blood on it. She had a long list of excuses at the ready. Headache, stomach ache.
8: Mentioning that you're on your period is a big taboo, but mentioning that you're on your period without access to a pad was just even more humiliating.
7: A report from the United Nations Children's Fund found that only 12% of girls and women in Pakistan use commercially manufactured sanitary products. Others turn to homemade solutions, a rag wrapped around itself. So when Mahnoor discovered in college that pads were taxed several times, including as luxury goods and not essential items, she became furious.
8: There is almost 40% of tax on pads. They're 40% more expensive. We're just being ripped off of that money, and that has gross consequences.
7: She's now the executive director at Mahawari Justice, a nonprofit that advocates for menstrual health. Her group has launched a campaign and coordinated with lawyers who sued the government in 2025 for menstrual products to be reclassified as essential goods, with the goal of eliminating the taxes and lowering the price. Pakistani legal officials did not respond to NPR's request for comment. Mahnoor Umar is the petitioner on the case and also a lawyer.
9: I was anticipating a lot of trolling for some reason, but so far the response, to my surprise, has been very positive.
7: She says she's been motivated by what she's seen happen with a lawsuit in nearby Nepal, where the Supreme Court ruled in June of last year that taxes be removed on sanitary pads.
9: And they got it alleviated, and the price has gone down considerably.
7: But in some cases, eliminating taxes has not lowered the price. Emily Cruz works on menstrual health for the nonprofit Splash. She says, look at Malawi in East Africa. That country got rid of all the taxes on menstrual items, only to discover the price to the consumer remained the same. She says it's a bit of a mystery.
10: Why haven't we seen the change in price? There's a question there that I feel like really needs to be unpacked.
7: Cruz's guess is that the activists likely need another step in their strategy after removing the taxes.
10: Maybe that's a policy related to subsidizing menstrual health products, or perhaps a policy that doesn't allow a retailer to mark up essential goods.
7: Another idea for how to lower prices? Stop relying on international corporations. Uma Leila Asar is part of the National Commission on the Status of Women, appointed by the Pakistani government.
11: It's a very important that items where the menstrual hygiene is concerned should be locally produced. The raw material is not available in Pakistan. I think that's the main issue.
7: Still, she says the commission supports the legal fight to remove the luxury tax. A final hearing in the case is expected in the coming weeks. Gabriela Emanuel, NPR News.
5: Three young brothers in Texas who play mariachi music were detained by ICE back in February as part of President Trump's immigration crackdown. The brothers got out 2 weeks later. Country music superstar Kacey Musgraves heard about their story and invited the boys on the Texas leg of her new tour. NPR's Sergio Martinez Beltran was there and has our story.
12: On stage at the historic Green Hall, Texas' oldest continuously operating dance hall are Antonio, Caleb, and Joshua Gámez Cuellar. The brothers are wearing pristine black charro suits with white and blue floral embroidery and big red bow ties, the kind of outfits they wear while performing in National High School Mariachi Championships. About 800 people came to this iconic Central Texas venue to see one of country music superstar Kacey Musgraves' three sold-out shows. The crowd, many wearing cowboy hats and boots, sings along with the brothers who are ages 18, 15, and 12. The boys are living a dream shared by five generations of their musical family. For the last few nights, they've been the opening act for eight-time Grammy Award winner Kacey Musgraves.
13: More cowbell, please.
12: Her latest album, Middle of Nowhere, just came out and celebrates Tejano influences in several tracks.
13: You think you really know somebody, and they up and walk right out the door. From San Luis Potosí, Mexico, all the way to this historic stage at Green Hall, their journey is just getting started.
12: It's a journey that 3 months ago seemed impossible. The family came to the U.S. from Mexico in 2023 through a Biden-era program called CBP-1 that allowed migrants to come to the U.S. legally while their asylum claims were considered. Earlier this year, the brothers and their parents were detained by ICE agents after a required check-in.
14: Yo nunca he cometido un delito. Yo nunca he hecho. Yo no he tenido ni reportes en la escuela.
12: 18-year-old Antonio, the eldest, says he's never committed a crime. He says he hasn't even gotten into any trouble at school. Yet in late February, Antonio was shackled and transported to a detention center in Texas. Because he's 18, he was separated from his family. His brothers and parents were sent to a different ICE facility. They spent 13 days in detention.
14: Yo digo que el único delito fue el amarnos mucho.
12: Our family's crime was to love each other, Antonio says, adding, I felt like we're being punished for sacrificing everything for a better life. After bipartisan outcry from Texas politicians, the family was released. They are now waiting for a new immigration court date. Kacey Musgraves saw the news and had her team reach out to the family. Joshua, the 12-year-old, says stepping on stage for the first time opening for Musgraves was beyond nerve-wracking. I almost ran out of breath. I thought I was going to fall, Joshua says. But he and his brothers beat the nerves and carried on with their opening act, and even got to perform two songs with Musgraves herself.
15: Tonight, you're witnessing five generations of heritage carried forward by three young musicians who are honoring the past while creating something entirely of their own.
12: The brothers say this opportunity is changing their lives. Now people stop them on the streets for photos. After facing the threat of deportation and fearing for their future, they are now excited about what lies ahead. Antonio wants to teach mariachi. Caleb wants to be a nurse while continuing to play music. And Joshua wants to finish sixth grade and join the renowned high school group Mariachi Oro in McAllen, Texas, where they live. 15-year-old Caleb says the brothers are grateful for the opportunity.
16: No, la verdad me llevo el
14: Más que nada que la experiencia de...
12: My takeaway from all of this is that I felt loved by more than 800 people, he says. A positive reminder of how much support the family has as they continue to fight for a chance to stay in the U.S. Sergio Martinez Beltran, NPR News, New Braunfels, Texas.
6: This is NPR News.
2: And this is KUOW 94.9, Seattle's NPR news station. I'm Kim Malcolm. So glad you joined us today. Still kind of cloudy out there, 63 degrees now in Seattle. Another whale has died on a Washington beach, and Pentagon officials say the ceasefire with Iran remains in place. Our top stories coming up next.
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2: And later on All Things Considered, even with upcoming congressional races that could shift the balance of power in Washington, D.C., voters in Southwest Ohio are focused on issues closer to home.
16: Cost of living, the economy, gas prices.
2: We'll hear what's on voters' minds there as their primary elections wind up today. And writer Mark Frost is probably best known for his weird storytelling with the late David Lynch on TV's Twin Peaks.
17: We're both weird, or we were, but in different ways.
2: So how weird is his new book? He's going to talk with Meet Me Here's Katie Campbell in the next 20 minutes.
18: Live from NPR News in Culver City, California, I'm Dwayne Brown. The Trump administration says a fragile ceasefire with Iran is holding despite attacks on U.S. forces in the Strait of Hormuz and on the United Arab Emirates. The Pentagon says the U.S. blockade targeting ships trying to navigate Iranian ports remains in effect and has been attacked at least 10 times by Iranian forces. Secretary of Defense Pete Hegseth says the U.S. military is not retaliating.
19: American forces won't need to enter Iranian waters or airspace. It's not necessary. We're not looking for a fight, but Iran also cannot be allowed to block innocent countries and their goods from an international waterway.
18: So far, only two American flag merchant vessels have been able to navigate the strait this week, and now President Trump says the U.S. military will no longer guide ships through. Today, Secretary of State Marco Rubio said the U.S. is aiming to go back to the way it was before the conflict, when Iran did not control the strait and commercial traffic flowed freely. The Border Security Expo is where private companies connect with federal government leaders. This year's conference in Phoenix also welcomed top White House officials to the stage. NPR's Jimena Bustillo has that story.
20: White House Border Czar Tom Homan kicked off the expo. And while the focus of this event is on the technology, equipment, and policies that secure the borders of the U.S., Homan took the opportunity to also tout the administration's continued goal of mass deportations.
21: Mass deportation promise will happen. This past year, we had record numbers of arrests, and we'll beat that record this year.
20: Homeland Security officials say money from Congress has allowed agencies like Immigration and Customs Enforcement to hire 2,500 lawyers to practice in immigration court and 11,000 deportation officers. Jimena Bustillo, NPR News, Phoenix.
18: Stocks got a boost on Wall Street as oil prices came down a bit today. 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
2: This is KUOW News. I'm Kim Malcolm in Seattle. The city of Seattle has many responsibilities this summer as one of the local hosts of soccer's World Cup. As Anna Boyko-Wyrock reports, local officials are matching up funding with the items on their to-do list.
22: From beautification to public safety, Seattle City Council is setting aside $32 million to pay for it. More than half of that comes from federal grants, and most is going to the Seattle Police, Fire, and Transportation Departments. The money will cover items including overtime, traffic control, staff training, fire extinguishers, and toilet rental. Around $2 million in federal funds is specifically to protect against any threats from aerial drones. Today, a Seattle City Council committee approved the funding. The city's tourism bureau expects the World Cup to generate close to $1 billion locally. Seattle's first match is June 15th. Anna Boyko-Wyrock, KOW News.
2: A Seattle judge said today that the King County assessor must wear a GPS ankle monitoring device after she lost confidence that the assessor would obey no contact orders in a domestic violence case. John Wilson has been accused of stalking and harassment by his former fiance and is charged with two gross misdemeanor counts of violating a court order. An earlier judge had ruled Wilson could skip the ankle monitor after he argued he had a health condition that required him to soak his legs daily. He then posted a message on social media last month, appearing to brag about being in a hot tub, which Judge Catherine McDowell today described as cavalier. King County Council members unanimously called on him to resign 2 weeks ago after the social media post. Wilson has said he is not running for office in November. And a fin whale has died after becoming beached near Samish Island. Officials with the National Oceanic and Atmospheric Administration confirmed today that it's the first fin whale death recorded in Washington state this year. Fin whales are the second largest whale in the world. Fox 13 reports it was found in the Gravely Beach area. NOAA officials are looking into the cause of death. So far this year, 17 gray whales have been found dead on beaches and in rivers in Washington state. KUOW News.
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5: This is All Things Considered from NPR News. I'm Mary Louise Kelly in Washington.
6: And I'm Elsa Chang in Culver City, California. The hugely popular prediction market site called Polymarket is based overseas, specifically in Panama. And being based there means all the bets on the site on things like elections, wars, and assassinations are outside the reach of U.S. regulators. NPR's Bobby Allen looked into what Polymarket's Panama headquarters is all about and joins us now. Hi, Bobby.
4: Hey, Elsa.
6: Okay, to make sure we all start this conversation with everyone on the same page, just briefly tell us, what is Polymarket?
4: Sure. Polymarket is a prediction market site where you can bet on military strikes, what politicians say, you know, what may happen in the next YouTube video from Mr. Beast, really anything happening on or offline. The possibilities are endless. And what really distinguishes Polymarket from the other prediction market sites out there is it's not regulated by the federal government. And as you mentioned, it is based in Panama. But this industry, which is very similar to gambling, has absolutely thrived in recent years. And Polymarket's main competitor, Kalshi, and it are advertising aggressively in dozens of American cities. And Elsa, this is despite a wave of lawsuits all around the country over whether this industry should exist at all.
6: Yeah. Okay. So explain, why is Polymarket based in Panama?
4: Yeah, well, the short answer is the Biden administration shut Polymarket down in the U.S. and it went overseas. Regulators at the time said Polymarket was operating without a federal license, and it to this day remains banned for Americans. But it is possible to access it by using what's known as a virtual private network, right? A VPN that hides where you're based. Mm-hmm. And in Trump's second term, Polymarket has just absolutely exploded in growth, but does not have to follow any U.S. rules or regulations.
6: That's right. Okay, so tell us what you've learned so far about Polymarket's presence in Panama.
4: Yeah, I always hear, you know, this Panama-based company. And I decided just to start digging into it. I pulled Polymarket's Panamanian government paperwork. I found an address it was claiming was its headquarters. And then I got on the phone and called up Panama City reporter Eliana Morales Gill. And she agreed to go over to the address and check it out. And she went and saw a gleaming skyscraper in an upscale commercial district of the city. She went to the 21st floor, and it was a law firm in a largely, mostly empty room. room. Huh. A worker popped out and said, we've never heard of Polymarket. The company isn't based here. She said the lawyer listed on the paperwork as the agent of Polymarket was not there either.
6: This is very mysterious. So what has Polymarket had to say about all this?
4: Yeah, Polymarket would not comment, so I kept digging in further and further and found that, you know, Polymarket wasn't alone in terms of setting up shop here. I found 15 other crypto companies also claiming this as their home base. And I found some court records showing that the now disgraced crypto billionaire Sam Bankman-Fried had actually done business with this law firm. The firm would not return our request for comment, Elsa, but Bankman-Fried, as most of us know, is now serving a 25-year prison sentence for wire fraud and other charges.
6: Right, the plot thickens. Okay, is there something special about this one law office in Panama that might make it popular with all these crypto companies?
4: Yeah, well, none of the companies would explain why they are using this address as their corporate office, but I did speak to several lawyers who practice in Panama, and they described why American companies set up there kind of generally. For one, there are tax benefits. There's no income tax on foreign work, no capital gains tax on investments. But the other big advantage is legal. Court orders or judgments from non-Panamanian courts can be really hard to enforce, so Panama can basically be something of a legal shield for companies like Polymarket.
6: And real quick, what do you think all of this tells us about Polymarket's future? Sure.
4: The company has big ambitions. The Trump administration is really promoting this industry and is taking a hands-off approach. Not only that, Elsa, but President Trump's son, Donald Trump Jr., is an investor and advisor to Polymarket. But if Polymarket wants to return to the U.S., they'll have to make some major changes, like stopping bets on things like war and assassination, for instance. Those things would be illegal under U.S. commodities law.
6: That is NPR's Bobby Allen. Thank you, Bobby.
4: Thank you, Elsa.
5: After next Monday, doctors might not be able to prescribe the abortion pill mifepristone via telehealth. That depends on what the U.S. Supreme Court decides then. But doctors and experts say it won't stop people from being able to get abortion pills through the mail. Here's reporter Abby Wendell.
8: Medication abortion in the U.S. typically involves two pills, mifepristone and misoprostol. But as doctors face the possibility of no longer being able to prescribe mifepristone via telehealth, many are preparing to pivot.
9: If we have to, we will switch to a misoprostol-only regimen.
8: Dr. Angel Foster is the co-founder of the Massachusetts Medication Abortion Access Project. The organization is a Shield Law provider, meaning they mail abortion medication to patients around the country, regardless of state laws restricting abortion. Decades of research shows taking misoprostol alone is a safe and effective option to end early pregnancy, though the experience may be more uncomfortable. Foster says it's not her preferred regimen, but it's a crucial alternative.
9: You know, I feel like I can hold two things at the same time. The first is that this decision is terrible, and we should be able to provide mifepristone and misoprostol via telemedicine. All of the evidence supports that. And I'm incredibly grateful that we have a high quality alternative in misoprostol alone that we can pivot to continue to provide patient care.
8: Other doctors we spoke with are also prepared to pivot to misoprostol only. Planned Parenthood Direct posted a similar sentiment on Instagram Friday. If mifepristone becomes unavailable via telehealth, people will still be able to get it by going to a doctor in person. Or they can order abortion pills online without a prescription. In many cases, both mifepristone and misoprostol.
10: There's an enormous network of people who are making access possible, even now, despite these political restrictions that are happening.
8: Elisa Wells is a public health researcher and co-founder of Plan C Pills. Their website links people to a variety of places people can order abortion pills online, including pharmacies abroad that sell the pills and U.S.-based groups that mail free pills to people living in states with abortion restrictions. Plan C periodically tests the pills from all these sources to make sure they're real. The website's traffic doubled this past Saturday following the appeals court's decision about mifepristone. That may indicate more people are looking for options on how to get pills outside of the formal medical system.
10: In some ways, it's the best advertisement for this alternative way of accessing pills.
8: Getting abortion pills without a doctor's oversight isn't new. For decades, a global network has developed to help people access the pills this way. And since the latest upheaval over mifepristone, the network in the U.S. has been abuzz.
23: The feelings within the network were definitely like a little bit of panic, but also we have been and will continue to prepare for these moments.
8: Destiny Spaeth is an abortion access advocate in North Dakota. Over the past few days, she says she's been in about a dozen group chats, that at first were filled with people depressed and angry. Then they switched into a different gear, strategizing.
23: When a decision like this comes down, we just rely on that network of rapid response, quick communication, and then dispersing that communication within our communities so that folks don't feel as lost and confused and as alone as some of these decisions are intended to make us feel.
8: Spaeth is currently focused on sharing resources about something called advanced provision, a way for people to access these pills to have them just in case they need them in an uncertain future.
5: That is reporting from Abby Wendell. To hear more about the network helping people around the world access safe abortions without a doctor, check out The Network from the NPR podcast Embedded.
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2: And this is KUOW. I'm Kim Malcolm. Mark Frost is perhaps best known for co-creating the landmark TV series Twin Peaks, but he's also a novelist who's just released an intimate look at the presidency of Franklin D. Roosevelt in the later years of World War II. The novel is called The Yankee Sphinx, a nickname for FDR back in the day. Frost stopped by KUOW today to chat with Meet Me Here host Katie Campbell about the book. They started by talking about how it lacks some of the characteristic weirdness of his late great friend, David Lynch.
17: Well, it's like saying John was the weird Beatle. we're both weird, or we were, yeah. You know, but in different ways. And I'm weird more in a Paul kind of way.
2: Sure. Okay, that's fair.
17: Plenty of the supernatural and transcendental, this, that, and the other thing. You bring it on.
7: So say more about that. Talk more about your brand of weird.
17: I wasn't raised with any particular religious kind of doctrines. So I had my choice of things to study, and I chose to study things that looked at life from a slightly different angle. So I was able to, over time, like a big ball of scotch tape rolling down the road, gather up all these different disciplines and ideas. And I've sort of formulated my own along the way.
7: That's kind of the perfect creator's existence, isn't it?
17: It's not too bad. The wonderful secret about writing for a living is that you really get to think for a living. So it's been a great ride.
7: I love to hear that. So we are talking about The Yankee Sphinx, your latest novel. It is labeled an FDR novel. So when I did see that, I was like, okay, let's get weird with FDR. But it's not really weird, is it? It dives really deeply into him as a person.
17: Yes, and it's based initially and almost entirely on a diary that was kept during World War II by this fellow, William Hassett, who was started as his correspondence secretary in 1934, but was consistently with him and became his closest associate and appointment secretary during the war years. He was a trained journalist, and when the war began, FDR was under a security blackout in terms of reporting and his whereabouts. So as somebody who was trained to keep an eye on history, Will began keeping a diary. That diary was then published in 1958. Historian is Augustus Doris Kearns Goodwin told me this diary is the greatest window that we have into the actual character of who FDR was as a person underneath the opaque kind of Mount Rushmore figure that everyone knew. There was a living, breathing human being in there. He just chose not to show that to too many people. Hence the nickname that Harry Hopkins gave him. He used to call him the damn Yankee Sphinx because no one could figure out what he was thinking. He played his cards close to the vest. But Will had this very mild, confessional manner. FDR's nickname for him was the Bishop. Mm-hmm. And so they would have wonderfully wide-reaching and long, intimate conversations about things that I really haven't been able to find that FDR talked about with anyone else. I should mention that Will was my great-granduncle. I knew him as a little boy. I met him a number of times. And on my 11th birthday, the year before he died, he gave me a copy of that diary. Whoa. That had been published in 1958. And I carried it with me all my life. I didn't really comprehend it until I was in my 20s. I can't say it was the first thing I read, but I always felt there was a story and a book in telling the story of Will's years with this remarkable man. Mm. And as it turned out, the last 10 years of the years I've been working on it.
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2: 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We'll have more on this effort coming up at 5:05.
11: 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I'm Elsa Chang.
5: And I'm Mary Louise Kelly. Primary voting closes today in Ohio. There are several competitive statewide races on the ballot for governor. There are also House and Senate races, which could help determine the balance of power in Congress. But when it comes to what is motivating voters around Southwest Ohio, it may be issues close to home. WVXU's Isabel Nisley in Cincinnati has more.
13: On a Saturday morning at the Hamilton County Board of Elections, people trickle into the long, concrete building to vote early in Ohio's primary election. Susan Bailey carpooled here with a friend from Reading, an inner suburb of Cincinnati. The lifelong Republican says nothing could have stopped her from casting a ballot, even though drivers here in Ohio are paying some of the highest gas prices in the nation. On average, $5 for a gallon of regular.
14: I'll carpool 10 people here. Doesn't matter to me. I don't care what the price of gas is. Voting is a privilege, and people should take it very, very seriously.
13: Bailey says she plans to vote against a proposed levy that would fund new city buildings for Reading. If passed, it could add hundreds of dollars to homeowners' annual property taxes. The retired bookkeeper says her fixed income makes new rising costs hard to afford.
14: When it went from the first year that I lived down here from like $700 and some to over $1,000, and now this one would raise it over another $235. It's like, geez, you robbed Peter to pay Paul? No.
13: Property taxes are a controversial issue in Ohio, where homeowners pay among the highest rates in the country. State lawmakers have proposed several plans to try and lower costs. Other voters, like Democrat Patricia Maloney, are worried about access to health care. She's a women's health provider from Norwood.
15: I have lots of patients that are concerned about not being able to access care that they need for pregnancy care or for women that live in rural areas and the health care centers that are going away and needing to drive to access care.
13: Southwest Ohio lost two Planned Parenthood reproductive health clinics last year. Their CEO says the closures were due to cuts from the Republican-led Big Beautiful Bill and state budget changes. In 2024, voters in the suburbs outside of Cincinnati overwhelmingly voted for President Trump, including Claremont County, about 30 minutes east. Here, James Riley is heading into work at the county government offices. He says he votes Republican and is a fan of the president for the most part.
24: I love Trump, except that I wish he would calm his rhetoric. I mean, he does good work and then he ruins it by saying ignorant things.
13: Riley, a veteran, says the U.S. war with Iran is weighing on his mind.
24: I don't like war at all, so I'm hoping it's over. I don't know what he's going to do because I don't think the Iranians are going to give in. So I don't see an end. I don't know what's going to happen.
13: Also casting a ballot in Claremont County is Aaron Murphy, a contractor for Duke Energy. He considers himself an independent and says top concerns this election include
12: cost of living, the economy, gas prices.
16: How's that impacting how you're going to vote?
12: I'm pulling the Democratic ballot. I voted the Republican primary in 2024, so I'm switching parties.
13: He says he's voting in the Democratic primary because he hasn't seen the economy improve since the last election. This year's midterm races will likely test how much voters think the economy has improved under President Trump. Democrats will need more voters like Murphy if they want to pick up seats in a state where Republicans dominate statewide offices. For NPR News, I'm Isabel Nisley in Cincinnati.
11: It's been a season of celebrities and revivals on Broadway. That's in part because it keeps getting more expensive to put on theater shows, and producers are looking for a sure thing, which often means basing a show on another work. Well, the Tony Award nominations announced today reflect just that, and NPR's Jennifer Venasco has seen almost every new show since the fall.
19: When it comes to musicals, The Lost Boys tied for 12 Tony nominations with Schmigadoon. They're both based on something else. Lost Boys came from a 1987 classic movie. Originated as a 2021 series streaming on Apple TV+. Chris Jones is a theater critic for the Chicago Tribune and the New York Daily News.
20: The reality of Broadway ticket prices is that you're asking people to take a very high gamble on their evening. And people are understandably reluctant to do that for works about which they know very little.
19: That's likely why another contender for Best Musical is Titanic, which is a parody of the James Cameron film Titanic. But there's also one completely original show. Two strangers carry a cake across New York.
21: New York, I'm already talking the talk in New York.
19: Jones says it was otherwise a rather anemic season for musicals this year. But new plays included Bess Wohl's Liberation, which this week also won the Pulitzer for drama.
20: It was a very good year for new plays, and I think it was a very good year for revivals of plays.
19: Nominated revivals include Becky Shaw, Fallen Angels, Oedipus, Mark Strong got a nod there, and Every Brilliant Thing, starring another nominee, Daniel Radcliffe. There's also Arthur Miller's Death of a Salesman.
25: I don't say he's a great man. Willie Loman never made a lot of money. His name was never in the paper, and he isn't the finest character that ever lived. But he's a human being, and a terrible thing is happening to him, so attention must be paid.
19: That drama had 9 nominations, including Laurie Metcalf for Best Actress and Nathan Lane for Best Actor. Jones says revivals can be tricky.
20: I think they figured out early on that the danger of that was that people would be like, oh, I know that play, or I've seen it before, or I read it in high school. But they got through that by creating this very beautiful, elegiac production. You know, and as I've gotten older and I identify more with Willie Loman, I found it so devastating. I'm sitting there going, oh, my life, and I'm going to be thrown out with the trash. And I mean, that show just had it all going on.
19: But Chris Jones says musical lovers don't despair. Last season had a bounty of musicals, and that cycle will reset next year.
20: Next year, when we're likely to see Evita, we're likely to see Paddington, among others, next year is going to be a whole other thing. Next year, the focus will return to musicals, I think. But this year, we just should celebrate the great plays that were on Broadway this year.
19: Though, of course,
26: don't cry for me, Argentina.
19: Neither Evita or Paddington are new original works. Still, audiences can hope. Jennifer Venasco, NPR News, New York.